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0: KCSB FM, Santa Barbara, 91.9. This is Inside Isla Vista, the show that shares what's happening in and around Isla Vista and the UC Santa Barbara community. On tonight's show, learn the story behind Isla Vista's Spring Festival. The annual ritual began as Flowtopia, evolved into Deltopia, drawing crowds of thousands, and this year's inaugural Soultopia celebration. KCSB's Dick Flack speaks with Jonathan Abood and Maya Mashadiali Reza with the Isla Vista Community Services District, Ivy's local government. In the first of this two-part series, they dive into the history of Deltopia and Halloween, Isla Vista's two biggest events of the year.
1: Hi, folks. Dick Flacks here. And as often the case, I'm joined here by Jonathan Abood, who's the director of the Community Service District, among his other many roles in our world. And Jonathan, you brought along one of the folks that you work with at the service district. Why don't you introduce Maya?
2: This is Maya Mashadiali Reza. She's our Community Programs and Engagement Director and the person behind Soultopia.
3: Hi, everyone.
1: And so that's what one of the things we want to really get into. I know that you folks are kind of proud and pleased with what you've been able to accomplish this year, but there's a lot of history here and you want to share that, how this all came about. So I'm going to turn it over to you to do that.
2: Sounds good. Buckle up. There's a lot to say. Do you want to start?
3: Yeah, I mean, Soultopia didn't just happen out of the blue. You know, we have seen trends throughout Isla Vista's history on how parties and big community gatherings are often a response to resistance and something else going on in the community. And so when we talk about Soultopia, we really want to look all the way back at Halloween in Isla Vista and how that evolved into Flowtopia, what became Deltopia, which is now Soultopia, and why it's important that we understand the history in order to understand why what we did is so important. So I'll let Jonathan kick off the history lesson and go all the way back to Halloween.
2: Yeah, so Halloween, I'm sure people celebrated Halloween before 1987 in Isla Vista. I'm certain they did, but around the late 80s, it started becoming like a hotspot for Halloween celebrations and started to become a bigger event with thousands and thousands of people from locally and all over the state and even further probably attending Halloween here. And what it was, you know, for people who don't know, but a lot of people know, is, you know, thousands of people, like 20, 30, 40,000 people would all get on Del Playa and Sabado and Trigo and all over Ivy, but mainly there. And they'd go from house to house and party. And that kept growing. And eventually, neither of us were born yet when this happened. But it was a 5-year period, let's say, with Halloween getting bigger and bigger. And it was, again, like I said, a destination event. And so the county eventually wanted to crack down on this because Isla Vista is unincorporated and is not a city. It doesn't make its own rules or decisions about itself. And there were probably, you know, safety issues with having 40,000 people on a small street like Del Playa, right? It's not designed for that.
3: Well, actually, I even want to back up a step further. Yeah. You know, the first Halloween that we saw that actually built a lot of traction and the reason why it became to such a big party, it was actually the same exact year that Isla Vista Foot Patrol was created.
2: Yeah.
3: After the burning of the Bank of America, you know, the county decided to create the Isla Vista Foot Patrol. And in order to, you know, maintain some sort of system or organization in Isla Vista. And that's actually when the first Halloween celebration really kicked off. Then it started building traction, as Jonathan was saying, throughout the, you know, 80s and 90s, and then the 5-year period.
2: Yeah, no, the Halloween goes way back. But yeah, it's the late 80s and early 90s when it got huge. And then in 93, the county decided, you know, to ban music after 6 p.m. in Isla Vista during Halloween weekend. A lot of people think that this happened in 2014, which is what ended Halloween at that point. That's just not true. And we'll get to why Halloween ended in 2014. But this was a key piece of information that we wanted to make that we learned this last year and that we wanted to make everybody aware of is that the counties had this playbook in the past of, seeing a big event like this and responding by deploying hundreds of police officers and banning music through an ordinance. It's not a new idea. It was done first in 1993. They had a 5-year plan for ending Halloween. Obviously, that was not a successful plan. It was successful for 5 years. Year five, there was nobody at Halloween in Isla Vista. But by 2000, 2001, 2002, 2003, Halloween was back to 40,000 people. And just like it always was. And it continued in the 2000s. Halloween just kept growing because of social media becoming and the internet, just exploding in use. And in 08, 09, you saw again more 40,000 person Halloweens. Even 2010 had 37,000 people. And eventually, we're going to talk about Floatopia and Deltopia, who now have a parallel timeline to Halloween. But Halloween eventually ended as a community event in 2014. Again, not because of any changes in policy, not any changes in government operations, like more police. The 300 officers and the noise ban, again, have been there at that point for 21 years in 2014. What changed in 2014 was there was the mass shooting and the riot during Deltopia that completely changed the community's feelings. People didn't want to do Halloween that year. And I think, it broke the cycle. And UCSB Associated Students Program Board started doing a nighttime Halloween concert that, in the first year brought a huge name like Snoop Dogg to come. So there was both the community sentiment and aftermath that people were feeling. And then there was also an actual alternative plan during the time people would want to, party during Halloween. So that was UCSB students only. So the solution there was very clear. Like the noise ban just did not work. For 21 years, millions of dollars were poured into enforcing Halloween in Isla Vista, and it never did anything. Maybe some years Halloween was smaller because Halloween was on a Wednesday. But that's because Halloween was on a Wednesday, not because of any government actions. And it's really hard for the government to change culture, to change anything like that. And it clearly didn't work. And lots of money was just thrown at a problem that led to nowhere. And so then the same story kind of played out with Floatopia and Deltopia, and now Soultopia, but except in this time, we felt like we had a more community-centered solution to the future of our problems.
3: And the thing about Halloween and government intervention is also, important to note that it wasn't done at necessarily a local level, right? The community service district didn't exist yet. And at the time, other government entities at a local level weren't necessarily getting involved in the outcome. And so that is also something to note. It was government entities beyond, the district or the area of Isla Vista making decisions for Isla Vista in the quote unquote best interest of Isla Vista, which obviously wasn't something that the student majority necessarily agreed with, even at that time. So in 2008, when Halloween was on a Friday and grew to, 40K attendees, that was also the first year we saw Floatopia with about 8,000 attendees, really driven by Facebook events. The introduction of Facebook and MySpace into Isla Vista, like Jonathan said, really transformed these events from being local focused, going to your neighbors' houses, trying out their kegs, to really being a draw nationwide. Then we see in 2010 the county taking a similar response to Floatopia that they had done in Halloween. So
1: Could I
3: again,
1: interrupt
3: taking
1: and
3: these same
1: could I
3: measures,
1: interrupt could
3: entities
1: I
3: outside of Isla Vista trying to control or mitigate Isla Vista behavior. Floatopia, and the beach is getting closed. So again, we see this pattern. Some act of history creates a need for resistance, and a new party is born. And we continue to see this. We see 2013 being the first Deltopia with major harm to health, safety, property. There was a balcony collapse, a cliff death. A bunch of cars were destroyed, our medical transport rate doubled, and IV is just overall trashed. There was over 400 medical calls and 18,000 attendees. So that's really when we start to see Isla Vista's resistance kind of start to unravel, right? And cause more problems than they'd ever seen in the past, even when compared to Halloween, I would say, right? And then Feltopia 2014.
2: Yeah, and I'll just add that, I was someone who went to Deltopia 2013. There was no awareness by the powers that be of that event. And so everything they did, and as we talk about 2014, was all reactive to 2013. And again, it was because they thought banning the beaches, banning access to the beach, that was the solution. But then, like Maya said, Deltopia was a protest event. It really was. If you look at what people were talking about in 2010, it was a protest of the beaches being closed. I mean, it was still a party, but it was saying, well, let's just do it this way instead. And there was this guy named Chris Parr. Hate to bring him back up. His name has not been relevant for a long time, but there was this guy whose name Chris Parr, who became a really bad image of IV to a lot of people for a long time, even after he left, because he was the one who kind of organized Deltopia and moved the energy towards that. Someone could have done anything else, but this person came up with the idea of Deltopia, and maybe he didn't come up with it, but like organized everybody to make it happen. But he was just a bad image for IV. He went to the Board of Supervisors, cussed them out. He was not really going about it in a way that was sustainable. Maybe it had a flashpoint. He was, in his own way, successful in creating something else, but eventually was not successful. Like by 2013, things were not going well during Deltopia for people. So the county and the university, as after they saw what happened in 2013, there again, we're bringing down a blunt instrument to fix a problem. So they said, for some reason, they did not pass a new noise ordinance like they had during Halloween. They used a on the books ordinance that's in general governs outdoor festivals all over the county, because every county in California has an outdoor festival process. They went and said, okay, well, this is an outdoor festival. And it doesn't have a permit, so everything is banned. It's a slightly different approach to what happened during Halloween in 93 and what happened to Deltopia in 26 or even 2015. But that's the that year they decided to do this. And it was a lot of legal background to do this. Like, it took them a long time to figure out the legality of doing it. And it ended up being that they didn't figure it out until the week of the event. And so there was like this series of events essentially leading up to Deltopia 2014 of people feeling agitated by outside actions, especially late outside actions. So one of the days, I think it was 4 or 5 days before Deltopia, a police officer, and not even the chief or the lieutenant or the head authority figure, the sheriff, a sergeant, he posted on a Facebook page saying, hey, letting you guys know, we're not gonna have music at Deltopia this year. Like, we're gonna be shutting down any party with music at 2 o'clock in the morning. That's, at the time when I was student body president, we felt really disrespected by that. If it was Montecito, they would have sent a letter in the mail to every household, right? If they were making a big change like this, they would have communicated directly. Here, they posted on Facebook at 2 a.m. So we didn't feel good about that. Then another day happens, and we see these like tall, very, very, very tall, like taller than the telephone poles, yellow, surveillance cameras go up on DP. We found out that UCSB had paid for them. And at the time, UCSB wasn't putting a lot of money into Isla Vista. And so it was not a good look for us to see them putting money into this and not other things that make Isla Vista a healthier place, year round. And there were, again, there were a couple more instances, but it all boiled up into the day, April 5th. I hope I'm remembering that right. But April 5th, where people still partied. That's the thing. They banned the music. It was late notice, so people didn't really know. People still partied. It was a, but overall, very quiet day. And

0: lot of outsiders as well. And by the nighttime, you could feel like an agitation in the air, essentially. Like you could feel the tension. And eventually it sparked somewhere, right? Like this 17-year-old hit an officer with his backpack that was, had a lot of glass handles of alcohol in it. And that started an altercation, obviously, and that blew up into what's known as the Deltopia riot. And the Deltopia riot was not a pretty picture for anybody. The people who were rioting were, throwing bottles at the police, or they uprooted a stop sign. Things were being destroyed. The police were shooting rubber bullets indiscriminately at people. Like people who were not involved in the riot were getting shot up with rubber bullets, people I know. They were using tear gas. They brought an armored car that you'd use in war, but it came to DP. This was not a riot shields everything. And a lot of it was UCSB students saying, like, it's our right to party, which is not a real right, but it's, an overall feeling of like, we don't want people telling us how to do our thing. Now, that's the feeling I think people were actually trying to say. But it was a failure. The riot was a public policy failure. Hundreds of thousands of dollars were spent that day, and nothing good came of it. University of California, Santa Barbara was on the news internationally as a place where a riot happened, so that didn't help the school. The county was now dealing with a lot of fallout. It was a failure. I mean, I don't know who thought of this. I wish I could go back and find out who thought, like, hey, let's try to do a legal maneuver to ban the music during Deltopia 3 days, 4 days, 5 days before. It was just poor public policy because, again, the county is not designed to govern urban areas. That's not what counties are for. They're designed to provide basic social services like the mental health, like Medi-Cal, like the jail. Like these are basic things you need in every county. They're not designed to run a town. And this was a clear example of the county trying to run a town and not really tailoring policy or tailoring approach to what is needed to actually solve a problem.
1: Could we
0: And
1: hold stop for a second? So let me probe into this. So when you say the county, that sounds rather abstract. You've got the county government, but in that is the separate entity called the sheriff, because that's an elected office with its own bureaucracy, and they are given the unincorporated nature of all of this. It's the sheriff who's the overall police force, even though there's a, as you mentioned, the foot patrol was created precisely to have a specialized police force for Isla Vista. But who are they accountable to? So, I mean, I'm not asking us to get into this now, but it's just part of what's interesting is you have the county government, you have the sheriff. Because you said it's a mystery where the policy came from. And then you have the UCSB Student Affairs Department and the administration as a whole, whose record over the decades that I've been here, which is like more than 50 years, very spotty in terms of taking responsibility and concern for Isla Vista. This was a big failure on the university's part, don't you think? Or the sh my recollection, but I could be wrong, is that it was the sheriff acting autonomously that generated the policy that you're rightly criticizing. Don't you think that was the case? And was the sheriff consulting with the UCSB people? I don't remember that happened. Wasn't that part of the grievance or part of the difficulty? I don't know. I don't want to make up too much history.
2: Well, when we look at the history, what we see is that the county government is reliant upon an enforcement approach that is
1: Yes.
2: enacted by the sheriff, right? So, yes, the sheriff does have a level of autonomy to make decisions, right? But at the end of the day, the policies that are enacted place enforcement at the forefront and place enforcement as the forefront of solutions. And that's where we see that we're finding more problems, is that when we place enforcement and restriction as the only

0: method to fix a problem or to find a solution, we end up running into more problems because what that does is it overlooks the root and the why that the community is participating. Just telling someone not to do something, I mean, reverse psychology, one is going to make them want to do it more, right? On one hand, and on another hand, trying to impose rules or structures on a community that is already, inspired by resistance, and resistance is such a core part of, honestly, what's made Isla Vista the place that it always has been. That's when we see a lot of this tension, and that's where we find a lot of these problems. Instead of improving them, they're doubling down and getting worse. And so, specifically with 2014, the problems that, me as someone who was not here, but when I look at the problem from a third's eye view, I see a lack of communication, especially, Jonathan saying week of getting communication from the sheriffs, that's going to cause some issues, right? Lack of communication, lack of community involvement. There was no Isla Vista resident input in these decisions, especially not when they're being made at 2 a.m. the week of. And there was a huge lack of interagency coordination when finding a solution, right? Like you were just saying, was UCSB involved? Did UCSB have these conversations? Was the county government and UCSB, leadership having conversations? Were they having conversations with the sheriff? We know they weren't having conversations with the residents. So there's a huge disconnect when searching for these solutions. And then
1: Right.
0: additionally, like I said, heavy law enforcement with very much a confused community. Not knowing what their rules even are, that's a huge problem. And then, of course, the obvious, no music, taking away something that is really important to Isla Vista and has been since, the 50s and 60s. Music has been a really big part of our culture.
2: Yeah, and
1: Okay, well, go
2: I'll
1: ahead.
2: add really quick, Dick, like there's two things. One is the county legal counsel who reports to the Board of Supervisors and the CEO of the county made the legal finding that they can go enforce this other, old time, like they found an old rule and brought it in to enforce during that day, right? Like that was a county decision to say, we'll take the legal hit on that. Like that's not just sheriff to say, like, let's go figure out a legal creative way to enforce this day without actually passing a new law, which at the very least they did follow the process to pass a new law this time. And another thing is like if they were so concerned about what happened in 2013, I mean anybody should be, right? 2013 was not a good year, what happened at Deltopia. They should have convened meeting, like the county supervisor should have taken a leadership role. The county CEO should have taken a leadership role and said, this is a big problem. We have 12 months until the next thing happens. Let's get some people together and workshop some solutions. But they didn't do that. In secret, they figured out a legal loophole to crack down and ban music and deploy 300 cops to enforce it. That was a choice by the county. The county supervisor could have taken a leadership role in that moment, the day after 2013. They could have said, no, my district, we're not going to do this. We're not going to spend money this way. It's a waste of taxpayer money to put out $600,000 of police officers to endure a riot for our county, which puts us only bad in the news all over the world. They could have made that choice. I mean, no one could have foreseen a riot, but you could have probably foreseen some friction with people having something taken away last minute while they're under the influence of alcohol. Like, it's not a far-fetched idea that something bad
1: No,
2: could
1: not at
2: happen.
1: all.
2: Yeah.
1: So, so all of this, thank you. So all this is very good narrative that points up the I guess the point is, at this point in history, the dysfunction of Isla Vista's relationship to itself, to the county government, to the university, all of those dysfunctions are brought home, right? And then on top of that, what else happened in 2014 that even worsened seriously the whole problem? Continue the history. Go ahead.
2: Yeah, and like you said, it was dysfunction internally because we weren't blameless either, right? Like
1: No.
2: obviously the county did not approach this very well, but it was a community problem too. Like we made, and that's what I said after the riot to the community. I didn't blame the police or the county or anybody. we had no one to blame but ourselves because we were adults. We could have taken responsibility and said no to our friends to come out of town and could have drank a little less and not overdosed and needed to go to the hospital. So we also had a part to blame in that. And then it, and we also love to glorify the party image and the, you know, what Isla Vista is, and not necessarily the most healthy image. And so that does lead into what happened in May 23rd, the mass shooting. That almost happened on Deltopia. That was about to happen on Deltopia. The guy got sick. Like, we got lucky because he got
1: I didn't know
2: sick.
1: that.
2: And that was his plan, was to do Deltopia or to do another and another weekend. And so, and he was attracted here because of this idea of what Isla Vista is. It's like an easy place to hook up and do all this. And it's an unhealthy, misogynistic image of the community that this is what it's for. And that's what he was attracted to. And then that's what, you know, fueled his ideology, that he took it into a dark place and into an evil place. And what he did was, you know, the most horrific thing that's ever happened here. But we have to understand that he saw Isla Vista as a target because of what was going on here. Like, he saw us as a target. And so, yeah, the shooting changed everything and how people saw things in IV. Like, that's what I said about Halloween, because it leads into the 2014, is it changed everybody's perception, you know, their feelings for the community. Like, what it brought everybody together and said, okay, no, we're not gonna allow this kind of thing, and we're gonna move forward in a better way, and we're gonna take care of each other. And it was very, like, much community coming together like nothing else and saying, no, we're gonna take care of each other and we're gonna move forward. And I think that does impact why Halloween was different that year. It wasn't because of more police. It was because people said, no, we want to change things and we want to come together in a better way. And again, then the student government put real money behind that, did the concert, people went to that. And obviously then, you know, there's more to the story, but it, that moment did change a lot. And then the two in the quick succession too, like the riot and then 6 weeks later, the shooting.
1: So that is a first part of our conversation about this history that led up to this year's Soultopia. And it's useful to do this history because I always feel, you know, the student turnover is such that people don't really have a grip on the fact that this is a town, Isla Vista, with decades of history behind it, that you really can't understand the place without an understanding of a lot of that history and the content, you know, the relationship of the community to the wider institutions that we've been referring. I think I want to make clear there were at Soultopia zero arrests and zero citations and a 94% reduction in medical calls. So that's one kind of measure of success. But it seems to me that Maya's enthusiastic recounting of how the event was organized and how it came off really is the best testimony to that success. All of this conversation about Celtopia is a kind of prelude for a even deeper and longer conversation about how Isla Vista as a community can be more fully empowered. Community Service District does a rather incredible job with very limited governance powers. Cityhood, full cityhood, would be the full empowerment of the community. And it's been a long-standing vision of some people in Isla Vista to achieve that. I think there's going to be effort by the Community Service District to investigate the feasibility and possibility of moving in that direction. And so we'll get back with Jonathan and friends at the Community Service District for further conversation in future episodes of Inside Isla Vista. Thanks for being a listener here today.
3: You've been listening to a conversation about the history of two of Isla Vista's biggest annual events, Halloween and Deltopia. Tune into part two next week when Jonathan Abood and Maya Mashadiali Reza with the Isla Vista Community Services District explain to Dick Flax the birth of Soultopia and what went into planning this organized Spring Street Festival, which debuted this year over Deltopia weekend. Be here Wednesdays at 5 p.m. to find out what's happening in and around Isla Vista and the UC Santa Barbara community. I'm Lisa Osborne with KCSB News. 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

0: I'm Dr. Anthony Lazarowitz, and this is Climate Connections. When a storm approaches, weather forecasters can tell people how much rain to expect and warn them if there's a risk of floods. But knowing where flooding is most likely to happen could help people better prepare, especially as climate change brings more extreme weather. So one researcher is creating a more advanced flood forecasting system for the coastal city of San Juan, Puerto Rico.
1: They will tell you, well, since you're going to have 3 to 5 inches falling in this place, more than likely this street that you tend to pass by is going to be flooded from this time to this time.
0: To build this system, Felix Santiago Collazo of the University of Georgia and his colleagues are gathering information about historic flood patterns from San Juan residents.
1: That local knowledge component is crucial for this type of hyperlocal flood modeling. So having their input and telling us when it tends to flood, how bad, where the water goes.
0: And they're deploying an array of inexpensive solar-powered flood sensors on stop signs, electricity poles, and other locations across the city to track which areas are flooded during storms. By better understanding how high water affects different parts of the city, the researchers aim to provide more detailed forecasts of future floods. Climate Connections is produced by the Yale Center for Environmental Communication. To learn more about climate change, visit climateconnections.org.
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3: 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And this is Gaucho Sports Spot. My name is Angel, taking over once again for your sports director, Mac. And I am here alongside Aiden and Brandon yet again, who were on the show last week. And we got a very fun episode for you here today. It is the end of the Big West season. Everyone's winding down across the nation. But before we get into that, Aiden, Brandon, how are we doing on this fine Tuesday as of the day of recording?
4: Doing well. Yesterday, you know, dropping that game was a little stinger. But before that, they're on a nice 7-game win streak, and you know, it's exciting watching these Gauchos play.
5: Yeah, I mean, doing well right now. But as Aiden said, you know, I was kind of a stinger. Losing yesterday 8-3. Wanting to win, but it's okay. Hopefully we sweep this weekend, so.
3: Yeah, and let's just dive right into it. Obviously, the game yesterday was not how we had hoped it would have gone. Losing to Cal Baptist 8-3 when we went to Cal Baptist a little under a month ago and beat them 11-6 on their own home turf. This was the biggest game in the last little stretch for the Gauchos, as Cal Baptist going into the game was ranked 79th in RPI, Gauchos 28th. So this would have bumped up the Gauchos a little bit if they would have won, but they dropped this game to Cal Baptist, as mentioned, 8-3. They dropped to 29th in RPI, so not the worst. And going into the game, the Gauchos in the Baseball America polls are now ranked 25th in the nation. So that was, I guess, the highlight out of yesterday. Obviously, not the worst loss, as this doesn't harm your conference standings, but a little bit of a bummer, as the Gauchos were on a, I believe it was, 7-game win streak going into the day, sweeping Bakersfield, beating Pepperdine in 8 via a mercy rule, and then sweeping CSUN, which was a bit of a battle. So only right that these guys are tired. 4 games, 4 days, 3 games where they had to come back and win. Aiden, we'll start with you. Obviously, last week we all gave our prediction on what we think the last eight games are going to go. And we all kind of agreed, I think one loss was kind of the best case scenario if we didn't win out. And as of right now, it's we're panning out pretty well with those predictions. So I want to get your thoughts on the game and how, if at all, this affects us going into the final weekend series of the season.
4: Yeah, I had them going 8-0 during that stretch when they were playing Pepperdine. I expected them to beat Pepperdine, sweep CSUN, which they did. Unfortunately, losing that game to California Baptist killed my prediction, but we did all agree that it was going to be about 7-1. Win-loss ratio and their last home or in their last stretch of games. So now they play Riverside, and this is a team that's bottom of the Big West. This is a team that's 5-16 away. They're not great on the road. So and they did win their last game, but the Gauchos are going to come in here, and I believe they're going to get the brooms out and they're going to sweep Riverside. And, getting that loss, it's not the end of the world. If that's the case, if that's the only loss that they do get, but Gauchos just have to finish strong here and sweep Riverside.
3: Brandon?
5: I mean, I agree. As much as I, from a fan perspective, I really wanted them to win. I think now on the RPI, we are 29th, which we were 28th yesterday. So not that much of a drop, but still, from a fan perspective, obviously you want them to win. But looking ahead to these last final three games, senior weekend, celebrate everyone. I think we honestly should sweep. We really should sweep. Riverside again, bottom of the Big West, as Aiden was saying, not really good on the road. So I see the Gauchos sweeping. In terms of like our records and our predictions, I remember I said I also agreed that they were going 8-0, but the floor had to be 7-1. Realistically, the floor we did hit. So let's just keep it like that, 7-1, and close out the season strong by clinching the Big West.
3: Yeah, and you mentioned clinching the Big West. As it stands right now, the Gauchos are first. They are tied with Cal Poly 19-8 in conference play, but your Gauchos do hold the tiebreaker as they did sweep them when they went and played them at San Luis Obispo. And they also hold the tiebreaker against the 3-seed UC San Diego Tritons, who stand at 16-11. So, yeah, all the Gauchos need to do is win. And they're the one seed. They've already punched their ticket with their series sweep against the Matadors when they went to Northridge to face CSUN. And now they got the bottom of the Big West. It's a David versus Goliath matchup, the one seed versus the bottom seed. And, if we want to just look around the Big West, I mean, stuff can shake up. Davis has played their last games. They won the series to Hawaii, but unless Hawaii and Fullerton lose, Davis is not going to be getting in. Fullerton has the chance to stay in with Hawaii. As of right now, they are 5-4 respectively, but Fullerton would have to beat UC San Diego, who is the 3 seed. Irvine has a chance to get in, but they're playing Bakersfield. Cal Poly will be playing Long Beach, and Hawaii will be playing Northridge. So things can still shake up in the Big West, but I think we all here know that the Gauchos are going to be the one seed. As it stands right now, though, with the Gauchos being the one seed, they would have to play the play-in team, which would be the winner of the 4 seed, 5 seed game to start the Big West tournament Wednesday, May 20th. And it's Hawaii and Fullerton. Now, the Gauchos did lose the series to both Fullerton and Hawaii. They dropped a game to, or they only won one game in each of those series, losing the series 2-1 at home to Hawaii and then 2-1 at home to Fullerton. If we were to see one of those teams as the standings are right now, which team would you rather face in Hawaii or Fullerton? Brandon, I'll start with you.
5: I think personally for me, I would have to go Hawaii. Something about Fullerton, their history of being a good baseball school, just kind of seeing what they brought to Santa Barbara when they came over here. I personally thought they were a really good team, but I would much rather want to face Hawaii over Cal State Fullerton. I think, what was it? See, they're pitching that kind of scares me a little bit. They're pretty good, but obviously I think the Gauchos are better. So I'd rather face Hawaii over Cal State Fullerton, in my opinion.
3: Aiden?
4: Yeah, this is a really tough question because for both series, both teams, we lost 2 out of 3. It looked really promising when the Gauchos won that first game of the series against Fullerton. They won pretty big there. It seemed like that they were gonna win the series, possibly 2 out of 3, but unfortunately, they dropped 2 out of 3. So, I agree with Brandon. Given their past history, the 4 national championships, coming, winning in 2004, it's tough to say. I would agree with Brandon. I'd rather play Hawaii. Fullerton, they got a lot of hitters on that team. That I believe William Contreras on that team, really good hitter. They got multiple players that can hit like him, and that was a tough series. So I think we can bounce back and beat Hawaii.
3: Yeah, and then just looking at the stats, comparing the two teams, Fullerton is fifth in the Big West in batting average at 259. Hawaii is eighth, just behind them at 251. If we look at the pitching side of things, though, Hawaii and Fullerton are 2 and 3, respectively, right behind the Gauchos. Hawaii has a 3.56 ERA, but then it's a big drop to Fullerton at third with 4.39. So these teams are just looking at batting average and ERA alone, they are pretty even. But I think just looking at how our matchups went against both of these teams, I feel like, yeah, I would rather play Hawaii. I think I'm gonna have to. Yeah, I'm gonna say Hawaii. I think, going off of what you guys said, Fullerton having that historic baseball program background, they're one of, when people think college baseball programs on the West, Fullerton is one of the first that comes to mind. And rightfully so. Historically, they are great. And just looking at the series to series difference, we only gave up in our losses to Hawaii 2 runs and then 3 runs on that first Friday game and then Saturday. We actually, if you look at it, I think we put up more runs than them overall. We put up 7 runs in total in that weekend series against Hawaii way back at the end of March, and they only put up 6. So I think they are the better team to see. Fullerton is gonna have way more grit than Hawaii, in my opinion. I think they, hitting wise, are better. Pitching, obviously, statistically, they're not. But I just think Cal State Fullerton, kind of like CSUN in this last series that we played, have just this heart to them that not a lot of teams around the Big West have, and I can confidently say they have. So it will be interesting to see if either one of these teams are going to be the ones we play. But I want to look ahead now to the Riverside series this weekend. Obviously, they are last in the Big West, not only standings wise, but even batting average and pitching. They have they're actually just behind UC San Diego for they're tied, actually, worst in the Big West in batting average at 241. And UC Riverside is dead last in the ERA with just about 7.5. UC Riverside did take a game just recently against Irvine. So, they can they're looking to play upset. And Aiden, I'll start with you. Do we think that Riverside will take a game from the Gauchos? I know the Gauchos just are coming off of a loss, 4 games in 4 days, a quick turnaround for this Thursday game where Jackson Flora will be starting, the number two prospect in the upcoming first year MLB players draft. Will Riverside take a game or two, or do we think the Gauchos are going to get it done like they should?
4: I'm not going to sit here and say that it's impossible for Riverside to take a game. I mean, they're college baseball players. They're still, have a lot of talent, and upsets happen all the time in baseball. Do I think it's going to happen? Most likely not. If you have Flora going on Friday. Or Thursday, the first game of the series, then I believe that they'll use that momentum. I think they know how to do that now. Win that first game, I think they know now that, it's the end of the season and this is where they have to come up big and win. And that's the goal. And I think that now that they realize that, they can't afford to lose any more games, and especially to a team like this. So I think now this is I honestly think they're going to blow them out. I think the run differential is going to be over, well over 10 runs.
3: That's a bold claim. Well over 10 runs for the run differential. I mean,
4: I think like
3: Riverside, I get Riverside is bad, but
4: throughout the
3: that's
4: series, I think their bats are going to come up heavy this weekend. I think, like after that UCLA game, after coming off that huge loss, they're able to score many runs, get and they're able to get on base.
3: Brandon.
5: I mean, I completely agree with
3: Any thoughts?
5: Aiden. Just looking at Riverside's batting and pitching, pretty bad in terms of like all their stats, their last. So I do believe that Santa Barbara should in fact sweep, but it's I just coming off a loss, I feel like Santa Barbara is gonna, be a little upset, kind of like what Aiden said after the UCLA series. Their bats are gonna wake up. They're gonna want to end the season pretty strong. I would say strong pitching, strong batting, and then hopefully carry that momentum, as Aiden said, into the postseason. Or yeah, the postseason. As I wanted to also kind of transition to another topic. This is Baseball America has Santa Barbara as a second seed in the Austin, Texas regional. I don't know if you guys want to talk about that, but something to look ahead towards. But kind of concluding what I said, I really don't think this is a series to, just okay, let's go straight to the Big West playoffs. We have to finish strong, and I think the Gauchos will.
3: Yeah, I think this is the series to put a stamp on everything and kind of show the rest of the Big West that the Gauchos are the team to beat. I get Cal Poly is great. UC San Diego can be hot when they want to be. Hawaii and Fullerton are great dark horses. I think the tournament this year is going to be very competitive. But yeah, I think getting Aiden, I know I was kind of joking about the 10 run differential, but I think honestly, I think you kind of have to against a team like Riverside to kind of show how ready you are for this Big West tournament. And I know Andrew Checkett said a handful of games ago, I believe it was in the Irvine series, the final game where it was nationally televised. He said that the plan is to kind of win out to try and get that two seed. I mean, I know dropping the game against Cal Baptist doesn't really help them, but Brandon, to start transitioning into what you said, yeah, Baseball America has the Gauchos as a two seed in the Texas Regional, being hosted by the Texas Longhorns. On3 has us in the UCLA Regional as a two seed, and D1 Baseball has us as a two seed in the Chapel Hill Regional. Host is North Carolina, the Tar Heels. So, I mean, as of right now, as it stands, I think if the Gauchos win out, we can still get a two seed. And Baseball America, in their projection, said that even if the Gauchos don't have a good outing in the Big West tournament, they can still be a two seed. The worst they can be is a three seed. I think winning the big, obviously winning the Big West is your ultimate goal. That's the goal right now, to win out, win the Big West tournament, get that two seed. But if you don't end up winning the Big West tournament, you're still gonna, I would say 90% certain you're going to get in to a regional in the field of 64 as a three seed. So with the last little bit of time we have left, we have about, I'd say, 7 or 8 minutes to go. Let's now look past the Big West tournament and into the field of 64 on the road to Chomaha. Obviously, I mentioned Baseball America, and as Brandon mentioned, they have us as a two seed in the Texas Regional. On3 has us as a two seed in the UCLA Regional. D1 Baseball has us as a two seed in the North Carolina Regional. What would be the best case scenario for this Gauchos team going into the tournament? Obviously, this is a team that prides itself on their pitchers. One of the best in the nation in multiple pitching categories, the best when it comes to, or top three definitively when it comes to ERA. There's a lot of good teams out there that we are gonna have to face, whether it be Texas, UCLA, North Carolina. What, Brandon, I'll start with you. What do the Gauchos have to do if they want to get out of the regional and into a super regional, getting into the championship in Omaha?
5: I think that the Gauchos have to establish their pitching early on, the dominance, kind of what's like defined them the whole season. This season has kind of been characterized by the Gauchos pitching, obviously led by Jackson Flora, and then the whole pitching staff doing amazing for almost the whole year. I do think that pitching is what's going to get us out of the regional. Obviously, our offense can wake up and get us some runs, but the main thing is kind of what's gotten us here will have to be the pitching and show out early on.
4: Yeah, this team, Big West, or that's not for or no reason. I mean, their pitching has been great all year. One of the best college teams to have a like their ERA at home is one of the best in the nation all year long. I mean, they're top in the Big West in their ERA. They got a number one ranked pitcher. So, we know that their pitching will be great with a great bullpen. They have about seven plus solid guys that you can really rely on. guys like Josh Cinicelli, Cole Tribe, Van Vrolijn, when he comes out of the bullpen, is good. I mean, just many guys that are really good. But the thing is that their bats need to be consistent. You know, when they get a lot of hits and when they play well like that, they win. And you know, when they don't, you know, when they get five or fewer hits in a ball game, you know, they tend to lose. So I think, you know, this whole team is it rides off of momentum. I think if one guy gets going, then another guy will get going. So that's, I mean, the momentum is just the biggest part.
5: I fully agree.
3: Yeah, I agree with that too. And Aiden, you know, to touch on the pitchers you were naming, this past weekend series against CSUN, Calvin Proski made his way back into the weekend rotation after starting the year out injured. He got his, I guess you could say, rehab assignment when USC came to town. And you know, I was a little surprised. I went to the Pepperdine game last week. Just I think they were giving out a T-shirt or something, and I went there to go get the T-shirt, and I looked at the lineups, and I saw Josh Giannicelli was starting, and I'm like, I wonder why Calvin Proski isn't.
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1: Good evening.
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0: Darling, sitting in here for our great friend Angel with Rock Latino, and happy to be back on a Wednesday slot for 2 hours, giving you the best of and some worst of
1: of our favorite
0: songbook.
1: Yes, yeah. Our favorite American songbook platters from the past and the present, mostly the past though. We began with Bobby Darin live in Las Vegas.
0: Live in Las Vegas, yes. I've got a little set list occasionally I'll pop in. It's called Lounge Living or Lounge Singers in Vegas. But we're going to get to some of KDO's picks.
1: Yeah, further back in history, my friends.
0: We're going to start with a theme called Stomping
1: at the Savoy, 1934.
0: Yeah. What do we got going? Chick Webb.
1: Chick Webb, the one and only diminutive drummer king. He ruled Harlem, and the Savoy was a great dance hall in Harlem. And there used to be after-hours sort of cutting contests between pianists and drummers. Nobody wanted to take on the 4'10" hunchback king of drums, Chick Webb. Let's hear him and his band stomping at the Savoy.
0: Yeah.

And that was Chick Webb and his orchestra stomping at the Savoy. You know, DJ Philo, the more widely known version is Benny Goodman's hit, but I really prefer Chick Webb's. And Chick was a fascinating character. He took young teenage Ella Fitzgerald under his wing and really made her into the singing stylist she became. She had won an amateur contest at the Apollo and was introduced to Chick Webb by saxophonist Benny Carter. And together, Ella and Chick made A Tisket a Tasket, that fabulous swing song, and really they formed a fabulous partnership. Unfortunately, Webb died in 1939. Ella took over his band. She was barely 20, lasted a few years, and then she went on to her solo career. But she did a tribute to Chick Webb in 1957. We've got a fabulous recording live from LA's Shriners Auditorium. Here's Ella singing Going to Town with Stompin' at the Savoy with Oscar Peterson and his trio.

0: Alô? Oscar Peterson.
1: Wow.
2: Wow, indeed. The one, the only, the Queen, Ella Fitzgerald, supported by Oscar Peterson and his trio, 1957, live from LA's Shriner Auditorium. So she brought that 1934 tune up to 1957. We're going to jump a decade and listen to Kenny Burrell's version of Stompin' at the Savoy. As you know, they say about a salad, it can be deconstructed. This is what Kenny Burrell does deliciously to Stompin' at the Savoy.
1: All right, here we go. Kenny Burrell on Pull Up the Covers.
2: Darling.

0: Oh, Kenny Burrell.
1: Right. Really tasty. I love it. Listen to the guys he's got with him. He's got Phil Woods on alto sax, Richard Wyans on piano, the great Ron Carter on bass, and I adore Grady Tate's drums. This track was recorded at Rudy Van Gelder's studio in Englewood Cliffs, New Jersey. You know, that famous, famous studio where Coltrane recorded with Johnny Hartman, and so many legendary albums were cut. 1967, Kenny Burrell, Stompin' at the Savoy.
0: That was a good set.
1: Mm-hmm. I liked it. Well, you know, it's because we do what we do. We started in 1934 with Chick Webb, 1957 with Ella, and then 1967. This is what we do here on Pull Up the Covers.
0: Darn.
1: Mm-hmm.
0: So we're going to yet another. We have quite a few themes.
1: Yeah. Our next segment is called Nearer and Closer. And I like to pair these two songs, The Nearness of You, that's written by Hoagie Carmichael and Ned Washington in 1937. And I like to pair that with Close as Pages in a Book, written by Sigmund Romberg and Dorothy Fields in 1945. And maybe after we play them a bit, you'll catch the similarities that I really like to pair together. We'll start with
0: Jerry Southern. The Very Thought of You is the album.
1: Mm-hmm.
0: And we love Jerry
1: Southern. Here we go with Close as Pages in a Book.
0: All right. Here you go. 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

Oh, yeah. We just heard Jerry Mulligan and Chet Baker, their 1954 version of Hoagie Carmichael and Ned Washington's The Nearness of You. And before that, we heard an original recording from 1940, Glenn Miller featuring vocalist Ray Eberle on the same song. And we're going to bring it up to the 21st century with Norah Jones' beautiful, beautiful version, The Nearness of You.

0: Jones, The Nearness of You, from her debut album, 2002. And according to John Pizzarelli, this was a one-take take. That's it. They got it.
1: Is that right?
0: Mm-hmm. Just great.
1: That was good. You know, that did get a lot of play on regular radio, but on a lot of the more popular jazz shows, too, in the past. So I didn't mind playing it.
0: Mm-hmm.
1: We like to keep it, you know, KCSB style. We are KDO and DJ Philo, and our show is
0: Pull Up the Covers,
1: darling, and we're sitting in for Angel from Rock Latino, and it's always great to be back. Anytime, we're here.
0: We live back in time, don't we? Basically.
1: This particular show, yes.
0: Mm-hmm.
1: And, you know.
0: If I'm not here, I'm watching Turner Classic Movies or Criterion Channel, so.
1: Right.
0: That's my jam.
1: Put me to sleep, so. Let's go on to the next theme, musical gene pool. You made this up.
0: I made it up. It's a bit of a muddle, so hang with me. It's sort of 6 degrees of separation in a mosh pit. So these are musical families, and we have them doubling on tunes. So we'll figure it out. I want to start with a wonderful singer, Ella Logan. She was a Scotswoman who got famous on Broadway playing an Irish woman in 1947's Finian's Rainbow. And here she sings a duet with leading man Donald Richards' Old Devil Moon.
2: Mr. Mahoney, the moon has disappeared.
3: That's the valley legend, Sharon. They who meet on an April night are forever lost in love. If there's moonlight all about, and there's no moon above.

0: in your eyes.
1: Okay, so I'll speak after this.
0: Blinds me with love.
1: All right, on our musical gene pool, that was the great Ella Logan from Finian's Rainbow, 1947. And now we'll hear her niece.
2: Who was that singing? Was that Burton Lane?
1: Burton Lane wrote the music.
2: Okay, Donald Richards.
1: Donald Richards was the leading man, okay. Yeah. Just a good, steady Broadway leading man.
2: What year was this, 47?
1: 47, yeah. We're coming up to 1960 to hear Ella's niece, the great Annie Ross of Lambert, Hendricks and Ross, sing Twisted. She wrote the vocalese lyrics that she set to a saxophone solo by Wardell Gray from 1949. And we'll hear Lambert, Hendricks, and Ross.
2: Are you taking notes, everybody?
1: No wonder my friend Jillian calls me Ms. Data Banks. Okay, let's listen to Annie Ross of Lambert, Hendricks, and Ross sing Twisted.
2: And this is from the album Everybody's Boppin'.

0: instead of one head.
1: One head.
0: I got two. And you know, two heads are better than one.
2: Just a classic. And no wonder Bette Midler and Joni Mitchell both covered it. But for me, you know, give me Lambert, Hendricks, and Ross any day. We're going to roll back in our segment of Musical Gene Pool and go back to the song Old Devil Moon, this time played by the Nat Adderley Trio. And who is Nat Adderley Jr.? Nat Adderley Jr. is the son of the great Nat Adderley, who was fabulous trumpeter and brother of Cannonball Adderley. Let's hear Nat Jr., Old Devil Moon, and then we'll go into his father's song, the Work Song.
3: Double shot.

0: And that was Nat Adderley's Work Song. He was such a great player, and the two brothers, Nat Adderley and his older brother, saxophonist Cannonball, had a quintet for years. And the talent certainly got passed along to Nat Jr., great pianist.
1: How long ago was this one, the Work Song? Because that's a classic.
0: Yeah, yeah. I mean, Adderley used to call it his annuity because, people just played and played and played it.
1: Yeah, everyone played that.
0: Everyone played it. And we're going to move along to another fabulous musical dynasty, the Pizzarellis.
1: Oh, the Pizzarellis.
0: We love them so much. Yeah. And we're going to start with the paterfamilias, Bucky Pizzarelli, the great, great guitarist. And here he is in a duet with guitarist Howard Alden on Moonglow.

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1: Hi, this is John Pizzarelli, and you're listening to KCSB in Santa Barbara.
2: And that was Bucky's son, John, who gave us that wonderful ID. Was that from when we saw him at the Catalina in L.A.?
3: No, that was down in Ventura. Music.
2: Oh, right, right,
3: they
2: right.
3: They had a music event, and mm-hmm. We got tickets. We met the promoters, and I said, great.
2: Yeah. Oh, he's such a sweetie. And now we're going to listen to a duet, father and son. It's Bucky Pizzarelli and son John Pizzarelli on Green Dolphin Street.

0: Hey, that was my friend John Pizzarelli.
1: Father and son,
0: and
1: Bucky
0: gave us
1: and John.
0: Personally, an ID. Oh, hang on a sec. Just wait a second there, John. Hold on. Yeah, so we've come to the top of the hour. We are listening to KCSB FM in Santa Barbara 91.9. And sitting in for Angel at Rock Latino. We'll be back same time next week. Really appreciate it. And this is our show called Pull Up the Covers.
1: Darling.
0: And we do a lot of American Songbook and
1: Through the Ages.
0: Yeah. Good stuff. And, of course, we have the Brain Trust here, KDO in the background. So. All right, let's finish up this set.
1: Yeah, we're doing a deep dive into the musical gene pool, and right now we're covering the Pizzarellis. We just had a father and son duet on Green Dolphin Street, Bucky and John. And now John on his own. He's an incredible entertainer. And here he is singing a song, Coffee in a Cardboard Cup, from a little-known musical from 1970 called 70 Girls, 70, which was a musical of an adorable British film called Make Mine Mink, if anybody is old enough to have remembered that, with Terry Thomas, about a group of old people who go into stealing fur coats so they can pay to buy a hotel where they're living. Yeah, it was kind of a screwball comedy. It was really cute. And here is John Pizzarelli singing Coffee in a Cardboard Cup.
0: And that's from his album Stage and Screen.

0: Take a breath, John Pizzarelli, and take a bow. That was one man with his seven-string guitar and bass and a piano, coffee in a cardboard cup. And that concludes our musical gene pool.
1: Always good to bring the Pizzarellis in.
0: Absolutely. Sure. Pizzarellis save the day every time.
1: Right. Let's go to Vocalese. One of my favorite styles. I know, we are just
0: total geeks for Vocalese. And what, you may ask, is Vocalese? Well, let me try to explain. It's a style of jazz singing where lyrics are written and sung to fit the exact notes of a previously recorded instrumental solo. Now, it's different than scat singing, which uses improvised syllables. So, Vocalese is often credited to Eddie Jefferson, who popularized the song of a James Moody's saxophone solo, which was on the changes of I'm in the Mood for Love. Let's hear it. Let's hear it.
1: All right.
0: Moody's Mood for Love
1: with Eddie Jefferson here on Pull Up the Covers.
0: Darling.

0: around me. Crazy music. Music that keeps calling.
1: Oh, so it was almost a double shot. There's Moody's Mood for Love again.
2: Yeah, an updated version.
1: That was at the Jazz Workshop, which was a compilation. Mm-hmm. But the first one was terrific.
2: With Eddie Jefferson. And I was just saying to DJ Philo that... originally, the first recording, Blossom Deary did the female part, and on the one we just heard, Eddie Jefferson sang in his higher register. He did both parts.
1: He's doing both parts.
2: Mm-hmm.
1: Boy, that's a lot of mouthful there.
2: Yeah. Huh. And now we're going to hear Perdido, which means the lost one or lost. And it was a fabulous Duke Ellington band tune written by trombonist Juan Tizal. Let's hear Duke's instrumental, and then we'll hear a vocalese, and we'll explain who's singing afterwards.

0: turn you to the heart of a soul.
1: Or down the rabbit hole.
0: And may I emphasize that no two people are quite alike.
1: But when you drink the deadly spike, pray for tomorrow to come.

0: Okay, go ahead.
1: And we have heard quite the trio. That was John Pizzarelli, Kurt Elling, and Jessica Mulaski, Mrs. John Pizzarelli, singing Jessica Mulaski's brilliant vocalese lyrics for Perdido.
0: Yeah, I have to give it to her on that.
1: Oh, my God. He should worship that woman. I think he does. They're great together. Yeah. And that was our vocalese section because we got to have it. We got to have it often. Need it. Love it.
0: It used to be a, you know, there's been a lot of jazz choirs at City College and even Dos Pueblos in the past. And I know they used to have a vocalese choir, but I haven't heard much about it in years. But

0: That might be something else to learn.
1: I'd love to hear it. Let's look into that. Yeah. Shall we?
0: Let's go on to, we're calling this besties.
1: Yes.
0: Why?
1: Because you got to have friends.
0: That's right.
1: Don't you remember Bette Midler told us that in 1970? And I believed her. And so we're going to do some tunes where, for instance, we're starting with besties Duke Ellington and his great friend and really muse, Billy Strayhorn, who wrote fabulous music for the Ellington Band. And we'll play a few of those tunes. We'll start with Strayhorn's Lush Life.
0: But this is a Stan Getz cover,
1: Stan Getz,
0: right?
1: Is covering Lush Life.
0: And that's at live at Montmartre.
1: Close.
0: Huh. Okay. Let's get back on there. Come on, computer. There we go.

0: Hi, this is Jennifer Lightham, and you're listening to KCSB Santa Barbara. Stick it in your ear.
1: All the very gay places, those come what may places, where one relaxes on the axis of the wheel of life to get the feel of life from jazz and cocktails. The girls I knew had sad and sullen gray faces.

Now life is awful, again a trothful of hearts, could only be a bore. A week in Paris, please the bite of it, all I care is to smile in spite of it. I'll forget you, I will, while

0: that was Johnny Hartman and John Coltrane in their classic recording of Lush Life, written by Billy Strayhorn for his friend, Duke Ellington.
1: That's besties.
0: That's quite besties. And here's another Strayhorn. Take the A-Train, which was Duke's directions for Strayhorn to get to his house in Harlem. We hear Betty Rocher singing the lyrics.

0: I love it. Betty Roche singing Take the A-Train. We'll do one more from Billy to Duke. Billy Strayhorn's A Flower is a Lovesome Thing, sung by Ella Fitzgerald.
1: Ella at the Duke's Place.

0: just so tender, beautiful singing. That was Ella Fitzgerald singing Billy Strayhorn's A Flower is a Lovesome Thing.
1: Now, lovesome?
0: Lovesome. You know, that's a word of preference, if it's not an official word. Lovesome.
1: Okay.
0: Love it. Mm-hmm. And we're going to move on to another pair of besties, and that would be Billie Holiday and pianist Teddy Wilson.
1: Teddy.
0: We'll hear I'll Never Be the Same.

those were besties, Billie Holiday and Teddy Wilson on I'll Never Be the Same. And our next little portion is in tribute to the man we love, Tony Bennett. And he had a beautiful relationship with his piano accompanists over the years. In his 60-plus year career, he'd known a few. And one of his favorites was Ralph Sharon, who had a song in one of his desk drawers. And they were playing up at the Fairmont in San Francisco. And he was rifling through his drawer. And he said, you know, I remember somebody gave me this tune. Why don't you look it over? Let's see if we want to do it. And Bennett did. And they recorded it. And you know the rest.

Of Paris seems somehow sadly gay. The glory that was Rome is of another day.

0: just great singing by Tony Bennett, accompanied by his friend, longtime accompanist Ralph Sharon. And Bennett made two albums with the great pianist Bill Evans in the 70s, and we'll hear them both on Bill Evans's favorite song, But Beautiful.
1: And we're getting to the top of the hour, so this has been DJ Philo and Katie O with Pull Up the Covers.
0: Darling.
1: And we're sitting in for Angel. He'll be back next week. It's been a pleasure doing our show with American Songbook. And up next, some great, another great programming. Stay tuned at the top of the hour. 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

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I'm your radio host, Norat, named after the hit movie Borat. And this is Norat, a corner where we explore indie rock and where I force feed you folk. You just listened to Sunshine Only Sometimes by Robert Lester Folsom. We've got a lot of folk for you folks today. Again, I've kind of been depriving you guys these last couple weeks. Last week, I gave you like a little sprinkle. This week, it's pretty much entirely just folk music. So I'm really excited. I hope you guys are too. I was playing my Norat playlist in the car with my dad the other day, and he was like, Nora, now this is the kind of music you gotta play in your show. And I was like, Father, you have no idea what's in store, because I was like playing my show playlist. So, Dad, I hope you enjoy the music tonight, and I hope everyone else does too. Today's episode name is, drumroll please, The Holdovers. Like the hit movie The Holdovers that came out in 2023 that stars Dominic Sessa and Paul Giamatti. Guys, this is my absolutely favorite music. Whoa, favorite movie of all time. It's my favorite Christmas movie. It's technically not. Actually, no. I would 100% argue that it's a Christmas movie because it takes time in Christmas. And there's like a Christmas tree and there's like Christmas music and all this stuff. That's why I have the Christmas music playing in the background. This is my favorite Christmas music. Is it May? Yes. Do I care? No. This will tie in later. Don't worry. Anyhoozle, my movie. I'm all over the place tonight. I'm sorry. I had a couple bites of a bacon breakfast burrito and I'm just bouncing off the walls here. This is my favorite movie as well because of just how, like, I love the overall theme of, like, it has, like, this idea of, like, getting out of your comfort zone and, like, believing in yourself. And, like, the movie follows this teacher and this student named Angus. They're not both named Angus, I just forgot the teacher's name. I think it's like Paul or something. So Paul and Angus. But at the very end, after some shenanigans and life lessons, the teacher finally leaves campus because he went to school there and then he came back and he taught there for many, many years. And so he finally got the courage to get out of his comfort zone and seize life and actually do something with his, I mean, he was doing something with his life, but he was just hiding away in that school because he was just so scared of like being faced with failure. And he's like, I'm comfortable here. I'm just going to stay here. And at the very end, him and Angus, they help each other out. And, like, Angus, at the very end, he is able to truly believe in himself and believe that he has a future. Like, a real future, academically, socially, all that jazz. And I absolutely, it's my comfort movie, it's my Christmas movie, it's everything. Also, it's, like, I think it's shot on, like, actual film. Like, it's not like the really weird commercial color graded that we see like now with like The Devil Wears Prada. Part two, not part one. Part one's lovely. But anyways, let's dive into the song you guys just heard. It's by Robert Lester Folsom. He released his first studio album called Music and Dreams in 1976, but it remained very local, didn't really pop off. But it wasn't until his re-release in 2010 that more people discovered him, and it wasn't just the collectors / music nerds that were enjoying his stuff. But yeah, Robert was born and raised in Adale, Georgia. He absolutely adored producing and would produce for just about anyone he could. This song has heavenly guitar that floats in and out. I think they've got some flanger action going on. Oh my goodness, I miss my giant amp with like flanger and other effects. If you guys don't know, flanger, I don't even know if I'm saying this right. It's like a pedal effect for like guitars, and it makes the guitar sound just kind of like go in and out, like it's kind of like it's breathing almost, but like really silly. But they used it really well on this. It like really fills the space. But yeah, you could say it's funny how you miss things as soon as they're gone, because I miss my amp. You could say it's even Franny. You could say we should listen to the song Franny by Mark Benno, and I would say yes, Queen. Your crown is falling. Pick it up. Okay, let's listen to Franny by Mark Benno, and I'll catch you guys on the other side.

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You're tuning into KCSB FM in Santa Barbara at 91.9 on the radio or on our website at kcsb.org. I'm your radio host, Norat, named after the hit movie Borat. And this is Norat, a corner where I talk about my weird experiences with people and places, and where we explore indie rock and where I force feed you folk. You just listened to Shine a Light 1976 version by Rab Noakes and Jerry Raffrey, It's My Life by Jim Ford, Adventures of the Invisible Dog by Alan Washed, and Franny by Mark Benno. Rab Noakes and Jerry Raffrey, their song is probably one of my faves on this playlist as well. Like, every playlist I have a couple of my favorites, and this is definitely one of them. Rab, he played on a few of Jerry's projects. These are my close friends, by the way, Rab and Jerry. They both really like collaborating. They have a lot of stuff together. Their song, Stuck in the Middle with You, got top 10. Where? I have no idea, but they're top 10 somewhere, and that's awesome sauce. Noakes' fifth album, Restless, was released on Ringo Starr's label, Ring-O Records, which is such a funny name. It was released in 1978, which is so crazy. He got on Ringo Starr's label. This guy meant business. But yeah, Noakes toured with a band, the Vera Flames, which features ex-Dire Straits drummer Pick Withers. And when I saw this, my eyes widened, and I love Dire Straits, guys. These guys are amazing. Stellar man, stellar music, overall, just amazing. Guys, I love music, if you couldn't tell. I love music. The other day, this was yesterday, I went to see a jazz combo, UCSB jazz combo, for free at this really cool church. It's like, has like A-frame, it has like these beautiful like glass stained windows in the back, and it's just

so, I went, last time I went there, last and first time, was like during Christmas time. It was like right before we left for Christmas break or winter break. And it was like, it really put me in the Christmas spirit because they were playing some like, I don't know, jazz for some reason. And my mind just makes me think of Christmas in just like the best way possible. Like all the fuzziness, all the good stuff. And that's kind of why, I'll mention this later. I'll explain why we're playing Charlie Brown Christmas music right now. Because I know it is May, but I don't care. But yeah, it's beautiful lighting in there, beautiful music. I went with my friend Nathan the Cheese Man, and it was so funny because I was like, oh, do you want to go? And he's like, yes. And then he was like, okay, like I'm going to bike over. And I was like, my bike is broken. And then he was like, okay, so like, I'll just meet you there. Like, I'm heading out right now. And I like checked the time, and it started at 7:30, and it was in like deep in Isla Vista, and I was in my dorm like on campus, and it was like 7:21, and I texted him. I was like, oh, I should probably head out, shouldn't I? And he was like, yeah. So I sped walked. I probably looked like a fool. I sped walked all the way to the church, and I made it. I made it a few minutes late, but they didn't start until like I got there because they knew that it was like all for me. So, but yeah, it was so lovely. I would like close my eyes and just see, like, you know, like in Ratatouille when he just like he bites into like the strawberry and like cheese or something, and like colors are flying everywhere. That's what I was seeing, and it was it was amazing. And I was like about to head out like midway because I had to do some homework, but I found a beanbag chair, and I was like, now wait a minute. And so I ended up laying there on the beanbag chair, just staring at like the wood ceiling, listening to like, you know, just one, you know, I was like, one more song. And that was, dude, core memory, just laying. It was so comfortable, and it was just, it just like helped me slow down a little bit, you know, because you kind of get caught up in all of the school and everything. And I feel like, I mean, I don't always have tests, but I feel like it feels that way, you know. And so just like being able to like stare at like the wood on the ceiling, I can't even describe it. It was just so magnificent. It felt like laying in like your couch, like at home, with like the fire crackling, you know, like the lights were kind of moving a little bit because people were moving around, and I was just like watching their shadows like dancing on the ceiling, and it was just so magnificent. But then afterwards I was like inspired. I was like, because I, you know, I had like a 20-minute walk ahead of me, so I decided to put on the Charlie Brown Christmas album, and I was genuinely like so jolly. I was a jolly little chap running my way back down to the library to do some chemistry. But yeah, and it honestly, this what peeved me was that I could have had a triple feature of Bible study, jazz combo, and then Brokeback Mountain back to back, but of course I had to go to the library. But it was a lovely time, and I you could ask my friends, like I came to the library like just super happy. And they were like, they kept asking me like, Nora, why are you listening to Christmas music in May? And to that I said, I'm That Way. And they were like, no way, like the song I'm That Way by Bobby Charles? And I was like, oh yes indeed, you bet, I know ball. And we all queened out. Anyways, here's I'm That Way by Bobby Charles.

0: Hello, lovely people. You're tuning into KCSB-FM in Santa Barbara at 91.9 on the radio or on our website, kcsb.org. I'm your radio host, Norat, named after the hit movie Borat. And this is Norat, a corner where I talk about my weird experiences with people and places, and where we explore indie rock and where I force feed you folk. You just listened to Lover Now Alone, demo version by Kevin Vicalvi, It's Gone by Patty Whip, Diamonds by Alex Amen, and I'm That Way by Bobby Charles. Kevin Vicalvi, the song Lover Now Alone by Kevin Vicalvi is another one of my faves on this playlist. The guitar sounds kind of like a song I wrote a while ago, which is kind of scary. Like, when I first heard it, I was like, oh. But, like, trust me, I didn't copy. I had never heard this before, so, like, we're good. Honestly, they copied me from, like, you know, they went back in time because this came out in the 1970s, and so, trust me, it adds up. But anyways, Kevin grew up in Worcester, Massachusetts in the 50s and early 60s, and his parents weren't musicians, but rather, in his own words, incredibly hip record buyers, so he was able to jump off from there, and he was heavily inspired by the Beatles to actually pick up multiple instruments, actually, and yeah, stellar guy, stellar music, and guys, time for a stellar guest. You guys remember Morat, who I totally didn't dox last time? Morat is here to share a story with y'all. And Morat, do you want to say hi to the people?
1: Hi, people.
0: Aw, so cute. Miley, oh my god.
1: Part two.
0: Morat. Guys, forget that I said Morat. do you want to tell the people about how you got crabs?
1: Oh, yes. Thank you, Norat. I'm glad that you, introduced me that way. I would love to. So my story today is kind of tying into sort of the absurdity in life and all the silly little moments in every day that sometimes go unnoticed. So the story of how I got crabs is today I was going for a little walk on the beach to break free of the studying grind and the endless school. And when I took a little stop for an ocean dip, I noticed something that was just a bit out of place.
0: Just a tad.
1: By the cliffs, there was this chair. And it wasn't like a folding chair or something you would maybe expect to see at a beach. It was like a true, like, dining room chair. Straight out of the ocean. It had some seaweed on it. But the really odd part was a crab sitting right on top, like a queen on her throne.
0: Queen, your crown is falling. Pick it up.
1: Oh, yes. And it wasn't like your average little crab, but it was one of the big ones. The king crabs that are all spiky and scary looking.
0: Did you have yourself a sit? Did you sit on the chair?
1: I sat next to it. I talked to the crab for a little bit. We had a good talk. Yeah, but
0: opened up a cold one.
1: Mm-hmm. There was a lot of cans on the beach, so
0: there always are.
1: Pick
0: guys,
1: up trash.
0: Do better, please.
1: Yes.
0: You live on the beach, clean it up. Come on.
1: Yeah, but that's my story about the crab on the chair.
0: I think that's beautiful, and I think that's metaphorical for how we all have crabs in our lives. You know, we all have crabs in a sense, and you just kind of have to roll with it and. That's the fun part about life is that the absurdity, you know? Every day is different if you want it to be.
1: Mm-hmm. Yeah. Gotta find the silly parts. Like,
0: exactly. Gotta
1: like
0: find
1: Norad.
0: The crabs. Gotta enjoy the crabs while it lasts. But yeah, thank you so much, Morat. I'm sure we'll talk to you again later. But yeah.
1: Bye
0: Everyone
1: bye.
0: Say goodnight to Morat.
1: Good night.
0: Good night. Now that she's gone. Anyways, thank you to Morat, and let's take a gander with our ears, and let's listen to the song Thank You by Monique.

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You're tuning into KCSB FM in Santa Barbara at 91.9 on the radio or on our website. I'm your radio host, Norat, named after the hit movie Borat. And this is Norat, a corner where I talk about my weird experiences with people and places and where we explore indie rock and where I force feed you folk. You just listen to L.N/Who Doesn't Know by The Rising Storm, Innocent Song by Cowboy, and Thank You by Monique. The Rising Storm. They are a group of New England chaps, and they disbanded once they graduated, but got dragged back into the studio because they were just so good. And they kept recording. They have a re-released album and EP that are straight rootin' and tootin'. And yeah, guys, this is the end of our time together. And I just want to say, I want to share some information, some news, I would say. Last week I was talking about how I had to get my eyes checked out and how they prescribed me goop. And they told me, Nora, you gotta goop your eyes like 4 times a day for 7 days. Guess what day it is? It is the 7th day. And so Norat only has to goop her eyes 2 more times, and I'm really excited because every time I do it, it feels like I'm gonna throw up because I'm not an eye person. But I will say, I honestly got Stockholm syndrome because I am like emotionally attached to my goop now. Like, what do you mean? So everyone say sayonara to my goop, and hopefully I don't need to use it anytime soon. But yeah, here is See You Later, I'm Gone, which is what I'm telling my goop, by Robert Lester Folsom. Good night, Santa Barbara and friends, and I'll see you guys next week.

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1: And we're not really friends, we just both like La Tigra.
2: Yes.
1: True. You just heard Catch by Remy Guy, and we have a very special treat for you today, but before I get into that, I will let DJ Louise enlighten you on what we do here at Friendship Station.
2: So if you haven't heard our show before, which in case shame on you, but also welcome and happy to have you here, every single week we choose a different theme, whatever our heart desires that week, and we do some research and we make a big playlist based off of it, and then we make a playlist of like songs under that theme where the song titles like spell out a sentence or a poem or a story. And we usually try to keep the sentence like tied thematically back into the theme, and this week we did an exceptionally good job, if I say so myself.
1: It's actually crazy.
2: It's crazy, so definitely stay tuned to the end. You'll want to stay for that part.
1: Yes, you definitely will. So actually the theme today that we tied so wonderfully thematically to our sentence, which you'll find out at the end of the hour, is we are doing a girls episode. Yes, you heard it here first. We are doing a Lena Dunham 2012 girls. The formal title is All Adventurous Women Do. So if you are familiar with the show, you get it. But yeah, we chose songs that are essentially just played in the soundtrack at some point in the six seasons of Girls. A lot of them ended up being the first season, which was an accident. But you
2: know,
1: they were
2: just playing classics and bangers.
1: They really were.
2: Yeah.
1: But we pulled some, because they have a lot of iconic songs that are played throughout that soundtrack. We tried to pull the ones that you may not have heard. They might have been lingering in the background of like a dinner scene, but are still equally as fun and worth noting. Yeah, I mean, I kind of wonder how much of a hand Jack Antonoff had in curating some of this.
2: Really makes me wonder.
1: Really doesn't. There's a lot of fun in the soundtrack, which, yeah.
2: That really does make me wonder.
1: I mean, he's in fun, so that, it is funny. It is funny, and you know what? I support it. It's of the time. Fun is very much of the time of Girls, so. But, yeah, I'm reading Lena Dunham's memoir right now. So I kind of had to do it. Well, we just love Girls. Girls is very dear to our hearts, and this was such a fun theme to do, and I am not ashamed one bit of it. And I think the Girls fandom is a strong community. And we had to bring it here to Santa Barbara.
2: We had to make it real for you guys.
1: Yes, we did.
2: Come with us on this journey, and if you love Girls like we do, amazing. And if you don't, hopefully you're inspired by our little tidbits and anecdotes.
1: We're going to share our thoughts on some of our favorite scenes, and you'll find out where all these little songs were placed throughout the show. So I think it's pretty fun. Do you want to tell us about the first band really quickly?
2: Yeah, so the first band is this band called Remy Guy, and they were formed in Nagoya, Japan in 2003. The album is amazing. This is probably like my favorite song I found on this like giant playlist. It's an amazing song. I saw the album described online as Miyazaki produced by Tom York, which I thought was kind of funny.
1: That's awesome.
2: Unfortunately, it says that the song is somewhere in season 6, but I dug and I dug and I just have no idea where it happened. Would love to know though, but the rest of them we know. This one was just an outlier in that case.
1: Yeah, maybe you can find it yourself if you're very curious. Oh, and I forgot to note, if you were alarmed by what you heard earlier at the beginning of before our mic break, that is the cover that Marnie does of What I Am, her little music video. So it's such a treasure.
2: Would be an appropriate response.
1: What a treasure that Allison Williams gave us with that. So anyway, we have a lot more fun stuff coming up. So if you're a Girls fan, if you're not a Girls fan, if you like Lena Dunham, if you don't like Lena Dunham, it's for everybody. So strap along. That didn't make sense. Whatever. Okay. Next up, we have New York Groove.

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Sorry. I'm DJ Thelma. You're listening to Friendship Station on KCSB FM in Santa Barbara 91.9. And you just heard New York Groove by Ace Frehley. Girls, by Eleni Mandel. French Navy by Camera Obscura. And Mind Killer by Gang Gang Dance. Incoming news that I didn't even know until like 2 minutes ago. It's Lena Dunham's birthday? What? Did not know that when planning this episode. It is literally her birthday today. So happy birthday, Lena Dunham. Couldn't have planned it more perfectly. I guess I just have the intuition of a wizard. So I don't know what to tell y'all, but I'm pretty proud of that for it happening cosmically. But yeah, Ace Frehley. So this song, New York Groove, is in season 5, episode 8, Homeward Bound, which is the scene where it's transitioning from Shoshana at the airport. She's just getting back to New York after living in Tokyo. She's miserable. She's like looking at all the Americans in disgust. And then it's the title sequence.

0: And then it goes into Hannah in the RV with her boyfriend Fran of the time. What a classic. She's in the RV. They're about to go on a 3-month-long road trip. I wonder if that actually happens. Or it doesn't. But anyway, it's such a great... I mean, it's a pretty on-the-nose song to play, but it's perfect. But yeah, so Ace Frehley, if you did not know, guitarist and founding member of Kiss. He didn't actually write the song, but it was kind of his anthem since he was born and raised in the Bronx. And, you know, he said before that he really wishes he wrote the song. It was actually written by Russ Ballard and recorded originally by the North London band Hello, who were briefly famous in the mid-70s. But yeah, Frehley put it on his self-titled 1978 solo album. Actually, all four of the Kiss solo albums were released simultaneously on September 18th, 1978, but New York Groove was the only hit single, reaching number 13 in the US in early 1979 during a 21-week run in the charts. But yeah, it's an awesome song and pretty good moment in the episode. Very funny episode, I will say.
1: That's a personal favorite.
0: So good.
1: Every scene of that van scene is just... The two vans, actually.
0: I know. And just, like, the ending to the whole, like, Shosh Tokyo episode.
1: It's so good.
0: Such a good episode. Such a good, like, what are they called? Like, bottle episodes or whatever?
1: Yeah. Like, a capsule?
0: Bottle? I don't know what they're called. Whatever. I was talking about this the other day with my friend's dad about girls.
1: Lots of good... bottle/capsule.
0: Yes.
1: Things and girls. Anyway, the next band was Eleni Mendel, who's an American singer-songwriter. She grew up in LA and attended a lot of punk and underground rock shows in the 80s, which kind of made me like, I wonder what venue she was running around. Hmm. And she was inspired by Tom Waits, Bob Dylan, Leonard Cohen, those types of people, and developed, and over the course of her 8 albums, she developed like a very nice and original sound. She kind of did like a more folky thing in the beginning and then got punchier as she went on, but the era that we played from is very folky, and the moment where it comes is in season 3, episode 4. They're playing her song in a coffee shop at Ray's Coffee Shop, and Hannah's boss has just died, and every single person is like flabbergasted by her sociopathic complete lack of care. And she's like humming along to the song as she's being like, I literally feel nothing at all. It's so funny.
0: Oh my god.
1: It's great. Yeah, and then speaking of good things playing really quietly in the background that just, like, emphasize the moment, the next one is even better, Camera Obscura. So if you guys were Twee at any point, or into Twee at any point, you must know a Camera Obscura. They're a quintessential 2000s band, and they're just like, girls from Scotland, Glasgow, you know, that area. And, like, yeah, all I can say is that in my prime of, like, embarrassing tween, all of that. In my prime, I was, like, freaking out to this song, dancing around a little skirt. But this song actually plays in the girls' pilot at a dinner party where Marnie throws a dinner party for Jessa, but Jessa doesn't show up, and neither does Hannah. And that just makes me laugh so hard, because, like, if you guys know the characters of the show, like, Marnie would be like, oh yeah, like I bet Jessa would think the song is cool. She didn't even show up, and it's just like playing in the background all sad. Anyway.
0: So awesome. That's such a good scene. And then Mind Killer by Gang Gang Dance. So this comes at a very funny moment that I can't fully describe just because it's like kind of inappropriate. But it's season 1, episode 3, All Adventurous Women Do, which we did title this episode. So Marnie had just talked to Booth Jonathan, who, if you remember who that is, wow, what a character. She just talked to him, like, outside of this gallery that they're at, on this gallery show, and he says something seducing that I won't repeat, but it's really funny. He goes, because I'm a man, and I know how to do things. But anyway, she goes inside, she locks herself in a bathroom, and you can hear this song playing outside in the party, like, through the door. And it's just, it's very faint, but it's awesome. But yeah, really quickly about Gang Gang Dance. They are an American band based in Manhattan who blends psych rock, ambient electronics, hip-hop, and some Middle Eastern musical influences. They formed in 2001 by this keyboardist Brian DeGraw and drummer Tim DeWitt, who is no longer in the band. They were joined by vocalist Liz Bogatsos. But yeah, current members also include Josh Diamond and Taka Imamura. But yeah, One fun fact about this band is that Florence Welch is a really big fan of them, and she put she pulled from their song House Jam, like a lyric or something, and put into her song Rabbit Heart, Raise It Up. And they kind of, yeah, they got royalties for it. It was like a whole thing that her management forgot to actually give them credit, and then they like had a lawyer contact them, but she was like, oh, I really wanted them to know because I love them. But yeah, pretty cool. They're technically still active. One of the members unfortunately passed away, but yeah, they last put out an album in 2018, and as far as I know, they're not broken up. They just haven't put out an album in a while. But yeah, we played from their 2011 album, Eye Contact. And yeah, we still have many more fun girls content for you.

0: 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And you just heard Overflow by Little Majorette, Modern Art by Black Lips, and Yours Forever by Generationals. So yeah, Little Majorette, this song comes in Season 3, Episode 1, Females Only. Kim Gordon is in this episode, fun fact. This song plays in a dinner scene in Hannah's apartment with Marnie, Shosh, and Adam, where Marnie is obsessing over Charlie after their second breakup, and Hannah's also kind of trying to ease Adam into her social circle. This is also the episode where Adam's ex-girlfriend and Amy Schumer, like, run into him at Ray's coffee shop and confront him, which I think is just one of the funniest scenes of all time. But yeah, this song is so ridiculously twee and of the time, I almost can't even bear it. It's the project of British singer-songwriter Zoe Durant and Swedish musicians Peter Winnenberg and Nils Tornqvist. But yeah, the song's off their 2011 album, Rifle Heart, but she actually just released an EP, or not just, it was 5 years ago, in 2021. And then Black Lips, or Modern Art by Black Lips, this song is in Season 1, Episode 7, Welcome to Bushwick, aka The Craxident.
1: Classic episode.
0: It plays in the background of the Bushwick party, where they all go here, and Hannah's having a conversation with one of Adam's friends who she didn't know existed, and the friend accidentally reveals that Adam is in AA, which Hannah was blissfully unaware of, and she's also kind of embarrassed about not knowing this about him at this point. But anyway, Black Lips are an American punk band from Atlanta, Georgia. They formed in 1999 and they're still active. I like this song. I think it kind of has a fun surf rocky guitar going on, and it's formed between the members Cole Alexander, Jared Swilly, and Ben Eberbaugh, who unfortunately passed away in 2002 after being struck by a drunk driver. Very sad. But they did keep continuing with the band. But yeah, their live shows are known for pretty provocative theatrics, or at least they were in the earlier days, where there were bodily fluids and whatnot, nudity, car races, flaming guitars, the list goes on. But yeah, cool band.
1: Nice. And then last but not least, we have Generationals. Yeah, this song came from Season 1, Episode 10, when Jessa is marrying that random, like, techie bro dude guy. Don't remember what he did, but something like that. And I just think it's a very fitting song and band playing that moment. She's so, like, beautiful and chic in 2000s, and this song is, like, painfully 2000s as well. Mm-hmm. And she's, like, wearing a flower crown and, like, boho chic at her wedding, like, barefoot. It's, like, Coachella.
0: The surprise wedding.
1: Yeah, exactly. And the song kind of has, like, a fast beat, but for some reason they're slow dancing to it, and they're, like, aggressively jerking back and forth to the song. It's just, like, the perfect touch. Lena Dunham is truly a genius. Happy birthday.
0: Happy birthday, genius.
1: Happy birthday, genius. We love you. But, yeah, they're an American indie pop duo from the 2010s. Ted Joyner and Grant Widmer. Yep. And, yeah, these guys also were in a different band that had a song featured on Grey's Anatomy, and it seems like they just did a lot of TV music. But then the band broke up. And, yeah, quintessentially, I think this band is nostalgic-sounding, cheerful, and a bit desperate. And what better words to describe a song that is played at Jess's wedding?
0: So true. Oh, that wedding is so funny.
1: It's so funny.
0: And doesn't Shosh wear a white dress in that? And
1: she's totally
0: like
1: does.
0: Freaking out.
1: And she's like, I wore white to a wedding because nobody told me it was a wedding.
0: Oh my God. So great. Yeah. But yeah, we have a few more before we show you our awesome sentence.

0: Hello, this is DJ Louise, and you just heard God Knows You Gotta Give to Get by El Perro Del Mar, You and I by Betty Davis, Same Mistakes by The Eco-Friendly, and that's it. So, so going into El Perro Del Mar first, this is the solo project of Sarah Aspring, a Swedish artist working in the early 2000s. She was signed to Memphis Industries, which was the same as the Go Team and a bunch of other artists that I saw on this playlist. So I was wondering if Lana Dunham was like perusing that record label looking for artists for her show. Interesting. Anyway, so this song comes in season 4, episode 6, and it's right after Mimi Rose and Adam have that like very iconic, or maybe I just iconic to me, fight where Mimi Rose is like, I don't need you, I just want to come home to you, and Adam's like freaking out because like his entire personality is built on people needing him. It's just like a very sweet moment where the song is playing and he's like tucking her in, and it's just very lovely and bittersweet. Say what you want about their relationship, but I think it illuminated important things about his character for us. That's what I'll say about it.
1: Shout out Adam Driver. Well, questionable things in that memoir, but anyway, still loved. Great actor. Awesome. And then Betty Davis, this song, You and I, comes at season 6, episode 8, What Will We Do This Time About Adam? One of the most heartbreaking episodes in television, I think. And I don't have it in me to spoil this in detail if you haven't seen it, because it is ultimately the ending of the show, or at least the lead up to it. But it is the last episode we see with Adam and Hannah when they're in this grocery store together planning for something, which I won't specify. If you know, you know. But I wanted to play the song that happens during their conversation, The Diner, which is actually Kellogg's Diner in Williamsburg. love that place. But there's no music in that scene. But this is right before, so I think that it fits. It's heartbreaking, it's beautiful, masterpiece. And yeah, I won't go too much into Betty Davis. It's Betty Davis. She's legendary funk vocalist, fashion legend, trendsetter, a true New York girly, although she was born in North Carolina. Incredible voice and lyrics in the song, I Could Be Free, Then I Could Be Me. In that scene, crazy stuff. But anyway, lastly, The Eco-Friendly. Same Mistakes plays in season 1, episode 4, Hannah's Diary. It's the end credit sequence in the episode after Charlie and Ray perform a reading of Hannah's diary where she wrote about Charlie and Marnie's relationship, where she says, better to end it now and cut off the limb and let the stump heal. He'll find someone else, someone that appreciates his kind of smothering love. Such a crazy scene.
0: I forgot that happened.
1: It really sets the tone for the show, and I just like can't even explain how I felt watching it for the first time. That whole episode, you're on edge. It's rough, but it's genius writing. Once again, happy birthday to the GOAT of writing, Lena Dunham. This band is Shannon Nesper and Jake Robinbach. They are married, which I think brings another level to the song's placement. But anyway. And then we are going to read our sentence before we go into the final song, which I think many of you will be familiar with. We had to play it. It's really the heartbeat of the show. So let's read our sentence. Drum roll, please.
0: Okay.
1: I catch the New York groove girls, not the French Navy mind killers. They overflow with modern art, saying, I'll be yours forever. But God knows you and I will make the same mistakes, so I keep dancing on my own. Yay! Okay, so yeah, we're gonna play Robin really quick. It's, Swedish songwriter, DJ, producer. This song is also in All Adventurous Women Do, episode 3 of season 1. Probably the most iconic scene of girls to the general public. It's just one of those songs where you're like, wow, I'm so glad this exists. So yeah, with that, we'll play you off to D Tragic, who is up next, and you're gonna want to stay listening. Good night, and we'll see you next.

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1: Check it, check it. 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Exclusive hip-hop bangers for you guys. 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Click at the top. You'll see what we're rocking. You can stream us. You can dip out in the ride with us. You know how it's going down. We got the fresh social media page, too. So if you guys want to join us on there, you'll find out about these shows and stuff like that we're talking about, more about the music we're playing, more about the artists that are coming through. You know, hit us up. 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We got the new one, too, on Facebook. You can check that one out, too. Or add me at DTRAGIC at DTragic. You know what I mean? It's going down. So you guys keep it locked with us till midnight because, like I said, every week we got brand new bangers for you guys. This one right here, man, I want to give a shout out to my girl JJ Hudson, man. We did a lot of work through the mutual homie Nasty Ness, my radio mentor, you know, my friend. Rest in peace, homie. Your homie's up there, too. And shout out to Maharaji, man, and the old school Nasty Mix crew, you know, up there in Seattle holding it down, man. I got your guys' new banger right here, man. Shout out to you guys, man.

0: the Grand Verbalizer, fucking Lesson, Brother J of the X-Clan. I'm chilling in the mix with D-Tragic
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Word on the Streets Radio, man. Back at you. You guys don't know who DMC is. You guys don't know who Onyx is. Come on now. You guys don't know where Hollis is at. Man, it's going down, man. We got exclusive brand new music for you guys tonight. And hip hop's the only genre where people say you can get too old, man. And we're working real hard to like change that, man, because if like Sting, it can be 100 years old sliding around on stage in leather pants, you know, a hip-hop artist, man, can still be innovating, man. So had to take you guys back a couple days, you know what I mean, with that Onyx featuring DMC. It's called Hollis to the South Side right there, produced by Lord Nez, you know what I mean. And my homie Ness is with the Lord right now, too. Also, too, right before that, too, you guys check out an up-and-coming group out of L.A. called Coyote. You know what I mean? Coyote and Surrealist out of Oxnard, California, hooked up with a new track right there called FES right there. So, like, you can check them out. Some local art. Not local artists, but this cat's, like, all over the place, but Coyote out of L.A., And then if you guys heard me start the show off, kind of started it off with a track, M.A.R., that group, it's called We Go Hard right there, and featuring B.P. Parker, Maharaji, and J.J. Hudson. That's my crew right there. That's the homies out of Seattle right there. And if you guys go check out their video, they shot a video to that track right there, too. And if you see the background right there, you'll see the super fresh, like, realistic, like, photorealistic mural of Sir Mix-a-Lot. And the homie Nasty Ness right there, man. It was so dope to see that. And I love you guys for doing that. Off the hook right there, you know. And I got more for you guys, too. You guys seen that Chip Fu, right? It's called Have Mercy. And, man, Chip Fu from the Fu Schnickens from back in the day, man. That cat has bars right there, too. And you heard how he flips it. So I don't know how many people are flipping it like that other than like Tech N9ne and like Twista. You know, it's not just fast, but very intricate. The vocab is just wide, big vocabulary right there too. This cat's off the hook. I'm glad to see him back rapping. Shout out to Chip Fu. Come through the show, homie. What's up? All right, man. We got more for you guys. Like I said, I took you guys back a couple days. So, man, you guys remember Ill and Al Scratch? Well, I got another one right here. Shout out to my boy Tash from the Alcoholics, from the Licks. He has this one right here. It's going down, man. East to West.

0: Name is Yolanda. Y-O-L-A-N-D-A.
1: Get down. Just get down. Get down. Just stay down and get down.
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1: Just stay down.

0: Yo, yo, what's up? This is Don Ron of the Zule crew. You know what I'm saying? When I'm at home chilling, you best believe I'm listening to Word on the Streets, 91.9 FM. Yeah.
1: Cool. Yes, yeah. Shout out my guy, DJ Mirage, man. Louis Menace. A new Gary is coming out soon. Shout it out, people. You already know Etho Hell's Roof, Rochester, New York.
2: Rochester, yeah. New York, Hell's Roof.
3: Only three reasons, I think.
2: Sure.
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3: That's for profits, power, and control. I ask

0: word on the streets. It's your boy D-Tragic up in here, man. Make sure you guys go to the website, kcsb.org, right there, man. You guys can click on it. You can go up to the top of the website. You can click play. You can take us with you in your car, your on your phone, you know what I mean? In your school while you're taking your test. No, I'm just kidding. You know what I mean? But you can. It's going down. But we have all kinds of new stuff. Like I was playing for you guys. If you go to our website, you click on there and you'll see the playlist. You'll see that that Rico James I was playing just now. You know what I mean? The Discipline or Desire. I was playing that. Shout out to the Snow Goons. I was playing some of theirs, you know, the Mad Max joint. And you know who's on that too. And they have a show coming up on the 28th. The Cali Agents, you know what I mean? Teaming up together again. Planet Asia, Rasco, you know what I mean? They're doing it. Also, too, there's this record label called Subway Hip Hop Records. They're out of Chicago. And, man, they got a new joint out right now. They got this cat, man. He's dope, though. He goes by Napoleon the Legend. They got a new track, A1. It's called Lake Minnetonka Freedom Fighters. You know what I mean? It's real super dope. So hope you guys heard that. You can replay the show if you go up on our website. Like I said, you can replay the show. And we played some John Brown, the rapper, and the Beat Miners. New track called Extraordinary. A shout out to the Villains for Hire, too. With self-titled and M. Dot on that, too. Starvin' B was on that, too. By Mickey Blue. You know what I mean? And big ups to all the artists, too, that are sending in their drops for the show. You know what I mean? Big ups to the Zule crew, Don Ron, you know what I mean? Like, he shot me one, man. And big ups to you guys, man. Hopefully all's good with you. If you guys weren't knowing, too, man, did you guys hear Phoenix Flame? Man, she was spitting earlier, too. Phoenix Flame and Roxy are Third Eyes, man. And I played their new track that just came out. It's called Sleeping. I mean, it has 7th Ave, the Genius on it, too. You know what I mean? So, like I was telling you guys, a lot of brand new stuff and a lot of brand new artists from back in the day putting out music, too. So, we're going to keep it rolling, man. Like I said, rock until midnight, top of the hour. You know what I mean? And, man, rock with your boy right here. It's your boy, D-Tragic. We're on the streets.
1: In the meetup. When God connects... Thomas.

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0: That's one of the biggest things missing in hip hop. Rappers don't rap for rap's sake, just to be like, if to just remember, cats used to just, oh, this is a hot beat. I'm gonna just jump on it and just throw it out.
1: Yeah.
0: That don't even really happen to me.

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Word on the Streets Radio. It's your boy, D-Tragic, checking back in with you guys real quick. I got to let you guys know, man, you know, for the MCs out there, man, they're always trying to get on a show. Man, there's a big old show that always happens. It's back this year, too. It's a tour. It's a festival that they put on out in the OC and actually in Ontario. And it's called, you know, the Happiness of Pursuit. You know what I mean? And it's called Thop Fest for short. And it's a cool festival, like I said, too. A lot of cats from the 805, they've been able to get onto there. You know, shout out to Mike Bless. Mark Ford was on it. Rest in peace, Chino XL. You know, he was on that. The Dark Room, shout out to my boys from The Dark Room, were on that too. The Gutted Cigar was on it. Man, I was up in there. You know what I mean? And what they're doing is they put on a huge old show, man. And they're doing part of their tour is they come in to a lot of different cities looking at the artists from all around. You know what I mean? And they're highly supportive of the 805, man. So they're going to be here in the 805, man, in Oxnard at the Mystery Shop. You know what I mean? The Mystery Shop over there on A Street. And that's in downtown Oxnard. And that's the 23rd. That's the 23rd. And what they're doing, there's going to be live performances and stuff like that. But they're giving artists, independent artists, you know, a chance to be able to showcase and possibly get on the show. You know, they're going to be having some slots that they're going to let people get on the show that they choose. And, man, it's a good time for artists.

artists out there that, you know, they're looking to do shows, they're looking to get on bigger shows and reach out and meet, you know, people from other areas, this is a good one right here. So I gotta let you guys know about that too. Thop Fest, they're putting it down. Shout out to 60 East. Shout out to Noah James, man. They're coming down and putting it on for you guys. You know what I mean? So that's the word on the streets right there. Mystery Shop, the 23rd of May. That's in Oxnard, man. So cool stuff happening right here in the 805, man. And make sure you guys keep it locked with us. And we're doing this live Wednesday nights, 10 p.m. to midnight in the mix.

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1: Man, I should just bust on these niggas, bud.
0: Aw, shit, here we go. 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
0: Shit, you know me, I'm with all the shenanigans. Let's get it cracking.

Word on the Streets Radio, Wednesday nights, 10 p.m. to midnight, you know what I mean? Right here, it's your boy, D-Tragic, and make sure you guys, you know, go to our website, check out the playlist, see that that Brother Lynch Hung, the Black Sea, Keep the Sneak, the Bishop Snow, the Desi Hollow, right there. I've been playing Desi Hollow pretty tough. Man, we've been rocking that new Action Bronson, you know, the Blue in Exile new album that's just out. Shout out to DJ Premier and the Alchemist, you know what I mean? Like, just ill music tonight. So you guys tune in Wednesday nights, 10 p.m. to midnight, you know what I mean? I got a bunch more for you guys next week, too. We got special guests coming up. I'm working on something extra special for next week. We'll see if I can pull that off. And then on the 23rd, I got Black Silver coming through. He has a new joint that just dropped with Raz Kaz, KRS-One, Rocka Ira Science from Dilated Peoples. And we're going to be chopping up about that, too. So you guys keep it locked with us, you know. And shout out to the homie Dice One, dude, for plugging it in. You know what I mean? I think he'll be with them. So, but, man, you guys keep it locked, all right? Like I said, the 23rd over at the Mystery Shop out in Oxnard, they got the Happiness of Pursuit tour over there looking for artists from the 805. So that's the word on the streets right there. Holler at your boy, all right? And I'll see you guys next week. All right, peace.

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1: Entertainment, from music to sports to news. The show is live from KCSB, and I am DJ Fraser, your host. This week we have a very, very, very special show that I've been excited about for a while. I've been teasing it on both this show and my other show on Mondays, Sound Shapers. We had a guest in to the studio yesterday, Phil Elverum of Mount Erie, also known for his work with the microphones and collaborating with a ton of different musicians from his time in entertainment, from music to sports to news. The show is live from KCSB, and I am DJ Fraser, your host. This week we have a very, very, very special show that I've been excited about for a while. I've been teasing it on both this show and my other show on Mondays, Sound Shapers. We had a guest in to the studio yesterday, Phil Elverum of Mount Erie, also known for his work with the microphones and collaborating with a ton of different musicians, from his time in D Plus to his time in Old Time Religion. He's just kind of a legendary figure for non-commercial radio stations and kind of in like the whole indie scene. So he played about 40 minutes of Mount Erie tunes, including some songs that he had never played before ever. So this will be the first time that we're going to get to hear some of these. So I'm really excited about that. And then we have a short interview kind of throughout. And kind of the whole reason that I wanted to bring in Phil is because we are in the middle of our fund drive. If you haven't been listening to the station over the past couple days, we're doing our annual fund drive. This year it's happening from the 18th to the 27th. And we as a station are really just trying to reinforce the values that we hold dearest to ourselves. We pride ourselves as an educational, non-commercial station. We like to highlight DIY art. And I think Phil Elverum is just a perfect example of that. He embodies our station's ethos, and it's really special to be able to share his music and some of his thoughts with all of you. So without further ado, we're going to kick in to some of the set, and I'll be back in a little bit to talk more about what the station means to me and sort of what we do for having artists on air, because it's kind of it can be an underlooked part of the station that I really want to highlight. Once again, you're tuned into KCSB FM during our fun drive, and we are about to check out some Mount Erie tunes. Enjoy, everybody. I'll talk to you soon.

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1: Hello, hello. 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I am DJ Matty Ice. I'm subbing in here for DJ Double A. Tonight we're going to be playing a little bit of acoustic jazz. I am, if you are not familiar, the host of Jazz Odyssey at 1 a.m. tonight. So before that, because I usually focus on some electronic instrumentation in the stuff that I'm playing, we're going to go for some acoustic jazz and we're going to see how that goes tonight. It's going to highlight some artists that I don't normally have the opportunity to play, and it should be a lot of fun. So without further ado, we're going to jump right into it. This first track is My Roots by Gene Harris. I hope you guys enjoy.

inspired by a poem written by Langston Hughes. I'm sure most of you have heard of Langston Hughes. And he wrote a poem about rivers. And we call this song, I've Known Rivers.

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I am filling in for DJ AA today. I am DJ Matty Ice. If you don't know me, I run Jazz Odyssey, which will be coming up on the next hour. Keen listeners will remember that if you're normally listening at this time of night to KCSB, I actually subbed for my other show neighbor, DJ Cass, last week from the 2 to 3 a.m. slot. And that was a lot of fun because I just got the chance to play a lot of music that I normally wouldn't. And I'm getting to the same here. So instead of our usual Jazz Odyssey selection of fusion and other jazz innovations, a lot of stuff with electronic instrumentation, I'm just doing mainly acoustic stuff here today. That last track you just heard was I've Known Rivers by Gary Bartz, and before that we had My Roots by Gene Harris. Some real favorite tracks of mine, great piano playing on that first track by Gene Harris, and I really enjoy Gary Bartz's voice just as much as his saxophone playing. Well, coming up next on KCSB, we have Lil's Paradise by Charles Tolliver. Hope you guys enjoy.

Well, hello everybody. This is 91.9 KCSB FM in Santa Barbara. I'm subbing in for DJ Double A. My name is DJ Matty Ice, and you might know me from Jazz Odyssey. Now, I think I forgot to say this on the last mic break, but I like to call these little substitutions. I think last time I called it the Matty Ice After Hours because I was subbing for the show after mine, but now I kind of like the Power Hour title. I think that's a little bit more fun, so maybe we'll just keep rolling with that. That last song you just heard was Hub Tones by Freddie Hubbard. Before that, we had Teenie's Blues by Oliver Nelson. And before that, we had Lil's Paradise by Charles Tolliver. Real quick, I wanted to shout out another show here on KCSB. Travelogue, hosted by DJ Logan, is an eclectic program taking listeners to different corners of the globe each week and highlighting unsung regional musical scenes and monuments. Tune in if that sounds fun, from Wednesdays at noon. Well, without further ado, we're going to continue playing some jazz music here on Matty Ice Power Hour. This next track is going to be Flight Time by Donald Byrd. I hope you all enjoy.

Well, hello everybody once again. This is DJ Matty Ice on 91.9 KCSB FM in Santa Barbara. That last track you just heard was Incantation by Bobby Lewis. And before that, we had Flight Time by Donald Byrd. Well, just to wrap up this little subbing session, we're going to be listening to this final track, Tom Thumb by Wayne Shorter, and after that we'll transition into Jazz Odyssey. I'll see you there, folks. Enjoy.

Vive Huamenta, or as the English say, good morning. 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If you didn't recognize that first good morning, that means that you probably have to work on your Finnish. Yes, that is right. It is the long-awaited Finnish fusion episode of Jazz Odyssey. I'm a sucker for alliteration, which I guess you could say is an ego thing, but we don't have any time for Freud, so we're going to move on to some Finnish jazz that we have to talk about. Now, like our Japan and our England episodes in the past, I want to give a brief history of jazz in Finland to set the stage for our 70s fusion selection today. Now, in the 1920s, jazz was beginning to blossom around the world, but in Finland, it was difficult at first to acquire foreign jazz records. This led to pretty much anything that was like music featuring a drum set being called jazz in Finland due to some misunderstandings. We have to keep in mind here that the Finns of this time wouldn't really have the context of other forms of American music that they could relate jazz to. You know, in the early 20th century, Finnish music was very much in the German and Russian musical traditions, so they were just kind of calling anything like that jazz. But that all changed in 1926 when there was a ship, the SS Andania, which docked in Helsinki, and the ship's band, the Andania Yankees, stayed in Helsinki for a few months, which allowed local Finnish musicians new opportunities to hear jazz music and begin playing it for themselves, and so flourished Finnish jazz. Now, to skip ahead to the 1960s, a generation of Finnish musicians that had the opportunity to hear American jazz artists live, like Miles Davis and John Coltrane, were now composing their own work, incorporating new styles like hard bop and modal jazz, along with their traditional Finnish music. Now, I talked about a similar phenomenon last week with British fusion, and as pop and rock became more favored in the 1960s, jazz continued to, of course, evolve alongside it, and the emerging Finnish fusion overlapped a lot with the prog rock genre that was also coming about in the late 60s and early 70s. So without further ado, we're going to be jumping into our first track of the show. This is Hot Sea by the Aero Koivustonen Music Society. I hope you guys enjoy.

Well, good early, early morning, everybody. This is DJ Matty Ice, and once again, you're listening to Jazz Odyssey, exploring jazz fusion and beyond on 91.9 KCSB FM in Santa Barbara. Today, we are headed north, and we're exploring some Finnish jazz fusion. That last track you just heard was An Empty Town by Harvest, and prior to that, we had Hot Sea by Eero Koivistoinen Music Society. Now, before we head right into that, I want to give a quick shout-out to Sax and the City by DJ Lady. Dear KCSB listeners, do you often find your music taste in a drought, stuck in the Sahara Desert, and stranded with nothing but your playlists played over and over? If you're in dire need for some cool new music, tune into Sax and the City, an experimental avant-garde show for all things jazz and funk. It's a lovely old time, and we delve into artists such as Molly Lewis, David Versace, and Mai Simonis. DJ Lady brings the heat and does not disappoint, even with interviews of local jazz artists and more. So tune in from Wednesdays from 9 to 10. Now coming back to our Finnish jazz today, the first track that we heard of that little section was Hot Sea by Eero Koivistoinen. Koivistoinen studied at the Sibelius Academy in Helsinki, capital of Finland, by the way, and later at the Berklee College of Music. Now, even though he had trained as a jazz saxophonist, he got his real start in the rock band Blues Section in 1967. And though the band broke up by just the end of the next year, its members went on to form prog and fusion bands Wigwam and Tasavani Presidenti, respectfully, who we may just also be hearing a little bit down the line. But now to focus on that next track, the Harvest track. This is a bit more funky. It reminds me a lot more of the American fusion coming out around the same time in the mid-70s, which is interesting just in the sense that all of this Finnish fusion is mostly going more of that rock, prog rock route, like a lot of the English stuff we listened to last week. But, you know, this second album of theirs really gets into that jazzy side of things, and I really appreciate it. Now, coming up next on Jazz Odyssey, we're going to be hearing Tiger Live by the Jukka Tolonen Band. Hope you guys enjoy.

Wowza, woo wee. Welcome back, everybody. This is DJ Matty Ice, and you're listening to Jazz Odyssey, exploring jazz fusion and beyond on 91.9 KCSB FM in Santa Barbara. Now, I hope you all packed a jacket, because today we are listening to some Finnish fusion way up north. That last track you just heard was Image of a Passing Smile by Pekka Pohjola, and before that we had Tiger performed live by the Jukka Tolonen Band. Now, Tolonen played with the aforementioned prog band Wigwam in the early 70s, and was also a founding member of the prog and fusion band Tasavana Presidenti, along with other members of Koivistonen's old rock band Blue Section that we mentioned earlier. Now, there are only so many Finnish bands of the 60s and 70s, which really, for me, making these connections makes my job a lot easier. Now, anyways, on to the more recently heard track, Image of a Passing Smile, by Pekka Pohjola. Pohjola was also briefly a member of the band Wigwam, before launching his own solo fusion-based career. Now, his work seems to often draw comparisons to Frank Zappa, and those last couple minutes of that last track, with those bumping, real low horns, definitely reminds me of Zappa for, if I may call it this, a sensible silliness. But on from there, okie dokie, you know, let's just keep things trucking, or should I say skiing, maybe reindeering. Well, anyways, this next track is Numero Polististia by the Mike Koskin Orchestra. I hope you guys all enjoy.

Greetings and salutations. This is DJ Matty Ice, and you are listening to Jazz Odyssey, exploring jazz fusion and beyond on 91.9 KCSB FM in Santa Barbara. Now, I may have thrown off some keen listeners with that last track in English, but today we are spinning some Finnish jazz fusion. That last track was Sinking by the aforementioned Tassa Valana Presidenti, and before that we had Numero Poilistosti, performed live by the Mike Kosakin Orchestra. Now, unfortunately, for the sake of time, we're going to move right on to Sinking by Tassa Valana Presidenti. Just as a refresher, we actually heard a band member of theirs already today, with Jukka Tolonen on guitar. But here, I really want to focus on their English vocalist, Frank Robson. So, how does an English singer end up in a Finnish band? Well, the story goes that Robson had met some Finns at a pub in London and ended up with a phone number at the end of their night. When his band was touring in Scandinavia, just a few years later, he called up the number and quickly ended up in the Finnish rock music scene. Now, I cannot confirm this story, but I do think it adds a little bit to the whole whimsical nature of it, and it as almost a legend of rock and jazz music. Now, just one more little tale before moving on. During Robson's time in London, he is also said to have played with the rock band Small Faces. So, if you don't know, you might know their later iteration as just Faces with Rod Stewart and Ronnie Wood of English classic rock stardom. Well, you know, it looks like it's about time for us to wrap up for the night. Thank you so much for tuning into Jazz Odyssey once again. We are going to close out tonight with a pretty wild track by Finnish drummer Edward Vesala. This is Arios Vlorta. Enjoy and have a safe night, everybody.

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It's DJ Cass in the studio, listening to For the Sunseekers on KCSB FM 91.9 in Santa Barbara. It is 2 a.m. Yes, we are a little bit tired today, but energy is still high. Don't even doubt it. I'm still here bringing you the energy, the life, the music, the dancing, the fun, all of it. Okay, so today we just opened with Midnight by Liver, I'm pretty sure is how you say it. And I feel like, honestly, this song is what really prompted this episode. And this episode is a little less structured than I'd say. I'd say each episode I try to do different genres and new things. This episode, I don't really know what the genre is quite. If I'm gonna be quite frank, the genre is if I had a Zara store, the house music that I would play if I worked there, if that makes sense. If you kind of get the general vibe I'm trying to go for. It's just a lot of different types of house music, and I don't really want to classify each because that kind of gets nitpicky, but they all have certain bass and drums that you'll find is similar. But yeah, it's pretty much that kind of house music. Very minimal, glossy, emotionally unavailable, suspiciously European, but you don't know why. So that's what we're going through. So some, I guess if I had to list something similar, some deep house, sunset grooves, afro house, late night electronic stuff. Basically just music to look out the window, pretend you're in a fashion campaign. Yeah, so this would be my playlist. I think you'd walk into the Zara store and want to spend $400 because this music is absolutely so good. So that's where we are tonight. We're starting this off, low sunlight, Amantes del Sol. Welcome to Liquid Sunshine. Let's keep it moving.

Hello, hello. I feel like I'm back from the bike from the mic so quickly, but okay, Sunseekers. I feel like we're officially drifting now. You just heard Who's There by Sendy, 1990 by Fervor, and then Ritono by David Boom. Okay, and this right here, this music, this makes me feel like I went shopping after something happened and I need to go get new clothes and a new life and a new identity. So that's exactly what this music is. Again, once again, in the Zara store, the groove is still light, but there's texture, there's atmosphere. Dare I say there is ambiance? Okay, we've moved out of Sunrise, and honestly, I love everything in here. It's deep house that I feels doesn't feel like it's trying too hard. I especially liked on "Who's There" by Sendy the reverb. I believe it's the reverb. Don't quote me. I don't know too much about the technicals of music. My brother would be upset that I didn't know. But I did really like that, especially hearing it on the loudspeakers in the studio. It really, I hear it and I really like it. It's curated, it's restrained, you know. Also, fun fact, since I feel like an obligatory fun fact, a lot of modern deep house relies on repetition intentionally because then your brain starts predicting patterns subconsciously. And when the producers delay those resolutions slightly, it creates this sort of flowing feeling that sort of you have this built up anticipation in your mind, and then they kind of take that and twist it, which is why it feels so experiential. I don't know if that's a word, but I don't know. It's psychology, but it's chic. Okay, I'm on this, that's all. Let's continue.

0: takes Tom to a psychedelic show, a head shop, a pot smoker's supermarket, a psychedelic attest.
1: We know that the drugs have two effects that cause dependency or the desire for the use of the drug. And the most important one, and the one that was not emphasized in the previous definition, is the psychic dependence, the dependence of the person from a mental point of view

0: Man, we in Vallejo, California. Central Vallejo, California. You feel me? Millerville, that's where we at right now, man.
1: Yeah, man. Why everybody out here right now, though?
0: Thank you, man. Rest in peace to my nigga.

0: that's where we at, man.
1: Yeah, what happened to Rah-Rah, man?
0: Man, he got killed right here where we standing at, right here by, you know, by a sucker, man. You know what I mean? Nigga stole my nigga, you know what I mean? But at the same time, we celebrating right now, you know what I mean? Man, but we celebrating, you feel me?
1: Hey, man, what's the story on that shit? Don't say no names or nothing, man. What happened with that shit, man?
2: A suck-ass nigga took a good nigga from us, man. That's the story on it right here.
0: Yeah, man, you know, niggas had differences for whatever reason.

Hello, Sunseekers. I don't know about you, but I feel like this episode is absolutely flying by. Every time I have to do one of these mic breaks, I'm like, I feel like I just did the last one. But I don't know, maybe it's the music. I don't know, I could be feeling it. So you just heard Two Effects by Yushi, All the Boys by Liver, Nova by Shay Wu, and then In Too Deep by Superior. And okay, I know this section got a little bit crazy. We kind of wandered a little bit because I think we had with Two Effects a lot more of that like slow reverb with the sampling as well. I did like the vocal sampling, which is a personal favorite thing of mine. When people source lots of audio clips, it really do love it. I mean, I'm sure everyone knows TV Girl and how TV Girl is always finding the most niche audio clips ever and just sampling them. But anyways, this, if I had to bring it back to the Zara store analogy, this is the section where the Zara ploy finally hands you the fitting room number, and suddenly all the clothes you're trying on, everything's hitting, and life's a soundtrack. Like, we are fully in house retail music territory now. Warm bass lines, soft percussions, airy vocals, niche samples, music that makes you just want to, I don't know, get up and dance or text someone or do something. And can I just say, In Too Deep feels a little bit like standing outside watching the city lights come on for the first time. Kind of reminds you a bit of early English dubstep before it became its own separate thing from dubstep and was more connected to UK garage. Kind of reminds me of that. I know that song was a bit of a curveball for everyone, but I thought I'd include it, and it did feel kind of related. So I really like this. I think this is the part of the set where I feel like you stop analyzing songs individually and start experiencing the mix as one continuous emotional experience, which is, I hope, you're what doing right now. Okay, stay suspended with me. I got some more good tunes coming up ahead, so I will see you then.

Hello, Sunseekers! Wow, it feels like I'm just getting more energy as the episode goes later and later. I don't know how that happens, but alright, so what you just heard All That I Need by ZXCHHHH, Spirit by Mind Mermation, and then Kuromi by Majorak and Johnny M. And what can I say? It's very good songs right now. Especially All That I Need. I'm just gonna say it right now. I was listening to that in the studio right now and I was like, wow, I feel like I'm in a Zara store right now. Or I don't know, somewhere else. It just immediately transported me elsewhere. Oh, and I love that song. Anyways, this isn't... I feel like you can hear the kind of shift we're going through towards this sort of section of the episode. Feels, again, like sunrise, you know. Tunes are getting a little bit warmer. There's more space in the mixes, softer tracks, warmer harmonies, and then everything just starts feeling a little bit more slow and a little bit more comforting than what we had before, going less from city street late at night to more early room sunshine. Yeah, but anyways, a lot of this music naturally emphasizes warmth and melancholy simultaneously, which is why I really like it, because I feel like that's what the sun feels like to me, at least emotionally. So I also will like to have to give a shout out that the sound bed that you're hearing right now under this, it's, if you're a long-time listener, it's called Liquid Sunshine, and it's from library music from the 70s, which maybe I'll do an episode on one day, we'll see. But yeah, I don't know if I should keep it or not. I guess we'll see about that. I've been doing it for the past couple weeks, but I don't know. I feel like maybe I switched up, but also I kind of like some consistency, so you'll have to let me know. Okay, we're going into the last part of this set, and I'm going to say no spoilers, but I think this might be my favorite. So I will see you back here. Goodbye.

Okay, we go about it the way you go about daily work. First of all, you decide what you want. You establish your values and you start to live it. And the people in your community, you start talking to your neighbors. You get yourself.

Hello, Sunseekers. Okay, that was our last set. So you just heard Call It What You Want by Jimes, Take It by Timok and Daniel Platin, Hold On by Jimes, and then Shakedown by Poltergeist and INX Flare XE. Okay, so that was our last set. And then Full Night Energy. This is no longer daytime hours. We're out. This is strutting. Yeah, this is Deep House, which, fun fact, originally wasn't called Deep because it was slow. It was called Deep because it felt emotionally immersive, spatial, and like you could fall into it. And then especially that track with the Shakedown, I really like that. I felt like I was moving. I could be moving and grooving in the studio. Once again, I beg the studio, buy me a disco ball. I need this in here. I swear. But anyways, so that was the end of our set. I'm going to be ending this on Move and Groove by Eula. So I hope you guys like this. And yeah, it has been such a pleasure being your DJ for the night. I will see you next time. I'm DJ Cass. Te quiero mucho, mis amantes del sol. And I hope you have a lovely evening. Goodbye.

intone my loving name. 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I sow diamonds in my backyard, my bowels deliver uranium. The filings from my fingernails are semi-precious jewels. On a trip north, I caught a cold and blew my nose, giving oil to the Arab world. I am so hip, even my errors are correct. I sailed west to reach east and had to round off the earth as I went. The hair from my head

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1: Hello, I am KCSB Bot. I am here to tell you that the following program may be objectionable to some listeners. If you are offended by frank discussion and or strong language, please tune out now and rejoin us in 1 hour. This is KCSB, Santa Barbara.

Sometimes by Uniform Choice. Kicked off the show with Straight Laced by Eliminators. What's up, what's up? 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This is Your Life in America. Thanks for tuning in. Thanks, everyone that supports the show. All right, back with an interview tonight. Super stoked for it. But first, you can listen to every interview from this show. There's almost 300 interviews. Just search Your Life in America on Spotify and just check it out. Tons and tons of interviews. Maybe your favorite band is on there. Who knows? You can also follow this show on Instagram at Your Life in America 91.9 FM. And for all 805 hardcore shows up and coming, follow VCHC shows on Instagram. Tons of good local hardcore shows, bigger bands coming through and playing. So if you want to come out to a gig, that's where you can find out where they're at. VCHC shows on Instagram. All right, we started the show off with a song from a San Francisco, a Bay Area straight edge band called Eliminators. I've had a couple of the members from that band on the show already. The Eliminators will be joining the show shortly, but we're going to keep the music going as is tradition of the show. The guest of the show picks the rock block, so we're going to keep it going with Line of Duty by Savage Heads. And we will have a member of the band Eliminators joining the show shortly.

0: All right, what's up? You're listening to Your Life in America on KCSB FM 91.9 out of Santa Barbara. Thanks for tuning in. Thanks for keeping radio alive, your Saturday night stop for one power hour of hardcore music and interviews on FM radio. We just heard some Line of Duty by Savage Heads, and then Straight Laced by Eliminators. All music on the show, always picked out by the guest, if I do have a guest. Yeah, I'm super honored to be joined tonight by awesome guests. I'll name one band that he's currently in, and then we'll talk about all the other stuff he does afterwards. But I got Ace from the band Eliminators out of the Bay Area on the line. What's up, Ace?
1: How you doing, Dylan? Thanks for having me on.
0: Of course, man. Thank you. Are we live and direct from the Bay Area right now?
1: Yeah, brother, we are live and direct from the 415 down, you know, satellited down to the 805 there. So yeah, right. No, we're chilling, man. We're chilling, man.
0: Is that what part of the Bay do you live in?
1: So I spend most of my time in San Francisco, but I actually live just outside of it. I live in like a ritzy county just north of the Golden Gate Bridge. I live in Marin County. So anybody who's like aware of it is like, oh, that's weird. It's like a weird place for like a hardcore person to live. But I live just north of the Golden Gate Bridge by about like 10 minutes. And, but you know, it's like some interesting, I guess, caveats of what's here is like, you know, it's kind of where like, I think like some members of Metallica have like lived up here, around there. So, and I think like, I think Sammy Hagar might be from around here, might still live here.
0: Also epic.
1: And then currently, this part's crazy because it's a really strange place, I think, to have like a band come from directly. But that shoegaze band Midriff are like high school kids down the street from me.
0: That's
1: and
0: sick.
1: So whenever I booked a show for them, I'm like, oh, yo, like we like live in the same area. And we both kind of like get tripped out because it's like all my other friends either like live in SF proper or like San Jose or Oakland or Berkeley or something. Not really so much Berkeley, but Oakland and, you know, like Southern East Bay and then South Bay and stuff. So whenever I meet anybody that actually like lives around here, that's like in the scene, it's like strange. Like I only know one other kid that, you know, kind of like lives in this area.
0: Yeah, no, that's cool, man. I'm sure if you enjoy where you're living, you're happy. That's all that matters.
1: Oh,
0: that's
1: beautiful, man. Like, yeah. I want to stay here till I die. So.
0: Yeah. I spend a lot of my time in Oxnard, but I live about 40 minutes north in Santa Barbara, and I grew up in Riverside, so not coastal, not very nice area. We did have our
1: Santa Barbara is nice though. So it's kind of like that's sort of like my sort of like the vibe here. It's
0: yes.
1: Like it's like a very Santa Barbara. It's like my fiance is from she's from Thousand Oaks, but
0: nice.
1: Like spent a lot of time like hanging like, you know, like Santa Barbara and stuff. So similar feels for sure.
0: Yeah, you gotta tell people be careful though, man, because Downpressor is from Santa Barbara, so
1: straight up, straight
0: one
1: up.
0: Of the hardest bands of all time. So
1: straight up, intro.
0: Yep,
1: dirt cheat for you.
0: That's yeah. Right. That's right. So yes, you are also in Mutually Assured Destruction, who has
1: correct.
0: Played in Oxnard. Awesome.
1: We have.
0: CFF show. I was at that show. That was awesome. And then you were in Breakaway from Virginia.
1: I was Breakaway for 2010 to really 2018, but
0: great.
1: We had our last show in 2019. Thank you.
0: I could do a whole interview on Breakaway. If someone wants to know like straight edge hardcore, that's a band to listen to. Listen to Breakaway.
1: I appreciate it.
0: Yeah.
1: You know, it's funny you bring that band up because it's like, you know, we're talking about just like stuff I do, but like, I feel like recently I've been hearing people slightly reference that band a little bit more, and as I think what it is there's maybe some younger kids, especially back in Virginia, that like never got to see us, and so I think they've been kind of just like referencing like things that came before them. I don't know, maybe we'll play a show at some point in time, who knows.
0: Yeah, it'd be sick. You're also in Neuromance and
1: oh wow,
0: yeah.
1: Yeah, Neuromancer. That's
0: Neuromancer,
1: that's
0: Neuromancer. Okay, sorry.
1: Yeah, that band only played like, it was an interesting band too, because I feel like that band I think only played maybe three shows, four max. But
0: yeah.
1: Like, what anybody that kind of knew about it was like, oh, like I wish that had like done more.
0: Yeah.
1: But the people in that ended up going on to do other things. Like that was like the guys in like Killing Pace and stuff. So gotcha. They ended up, you know, doing cooler stuff.
0: Yeah. And then you were involved with United Blood for.
1: I was.
0: What? Yeah.
1: 16 to technically 2020, but the 2021 didn't happen because of COVID.
0: Yep.
1: I've been going to them since 2010, but I started getting involved in 2016.
0: Yep. You have the Form of Passion podcast. Awesome podcast. Mm-hmm. And yeah, I'm sure I'm probably missing some stuff, but that's very large contributor to the hardcore scene worldwide. And you book tons and tons of shows, and I want to ask you about RBS Fest, which just happened.
1: Sure.
0: But first,
1: of course,
0: who are the other members of Eliminators?
1: All right, the other members of Eliminators are the Freeman brothers. That's Wade and Otto.
0: Okay.
1: They're, you know, originally from Berkeley, but like living in the city now. And then there's Will Hendo, who I know you know, who does a lot of stuff. He plays guitar, and he's in a ton of other bands, like From One Hell, Opposing Force, Alter.
0: Yep.
1: Probably something else that I'm
0: Power
1: sure there's something else.
0: Powercore fanzine.
1: Oh, PDS Powercore fanzine. I mean, like, yeah, Will's another one of those guys who's just like is like doing stuff. And then we have Carlos, who's also in From One Hell, and he sings in the band Doomsday as well, and he plays bass. We also have kind of like an extended Eliminators universe where there's like, no, it feels like the regular lineup rarely is able to play a show all together because of how much stuff everybody else does. So we have like a whole other like list of people that play for us too.
0: Yeah.
1: This dude Gus, he's in the band Foghorn. He plays guitar for us sometimes. This dude Chavy, who plays drums in the band Stand Tall, and he's in a new band called Into Dust. And then this dude Mateo, who's also in Stand Tall, and he films a lot of shows around here.
0: Naughty Pelican Media.
1: Yep. So it's like those are kind of like the other guys, you know, but it's kind of like limited. It's just sort of like whoever the main people are, just kind of whoever's in the room.
0: Yeah,
1: so.
0: that's what it's all about, though, man. A lot of our bands in Oxnard is all of our friends and kind of just interchange, and it's all fun anyways, and it's awesome. I love that about hardcore. I think it's really cool.
1: Yeah, and Eliminator stuff is simple enough where it's like if like we need someone to like learn this stuff pretty quickly, it's like, okay, like this guy can get it, you know, in a couple weeks or something.
0: For sure.
1: It's chill. It's fun.
0: Yeah. And I have some interviews. If you're listening, check out Your Life in America on Spotify. I've got an interview with Carlos from Doomsday. Will Hendo. We did a Powercore fanzine focus interview.
1: Awesome.
0: Interview with Mateo as well. Naughty Pelican, Stand Tall.
1: Damn, you got the whole team on there.
0: Yeah,
1: all right,
0: man. Yeah. Yeah, so I guess I have done some pretty good interviews in the last year, you got all the guys. Yeah, I love all those guys, all awesome dudes. And yeah, so RBS Fest was 2 weekends ago.
1: 2 weekends ago.
0: Yes. Yep. How was that?
1: It was good. Year two of like the official RBS Fest. I mean, there was like the original RBS, which wasn't a festival. It was just a gigantic show.
0: I remember that. Yeah.
1: That happened, yeah, like kind of like right after COVID. And then I guess there was two, because there was one in Oakland, there was one in San Jose. And then, you know, and then it's like we put the festival together for the first year in 2025. And then this is the second follow-up year. It was great. It was just like year one. We're going to run it same venue next year and just keep it going. It's a good hang. And, it was solid. You know, it was like a lot of good sets. The Sunday was really, really good. I felt like every set was like kind of crazy. So it was a nice time.
0: Got Stout out to play. Epic.
1: Yeah. First West Coast show, apparently.
0: That's so sick.
1: Which actually kind of checks out, though, because when I was growing up on the East Coast, even seeing them out there kind of was like a rare thing. Like they didn't play Baltimore that much. And they rarely left the state. I think I saw them in like Virginia Beach one time. And I think otherwise they'd play like maybe Pennsylvania, maybe New York, but that was even kind of rare. So even seeing just like in their hometown was like, I think I saw them in like, I don't know, 15 to 20-ish years of being into hardcore. I think like on the East Coast, I think I saw them like three times.
0: Yeah, that's not very many in that many years.
1: You know, so getting them to come out here, was kind of wild. So I was really happy about that.
0: Yeah, that's sick. Well, we're on KCSB FM 91.9 in Santa Barbara. We're talking to Ace from the band Eliminators, Real Bass Straight Edge. Not what a lot of people would say RBS stands for initially.
1: Oh,
0: but
1: we had the E.
0: Yeah. Yeah. It's cool. It's cool, especially on the song. Well, it's not bass, but I always look at it as bass because that's the acronym.
1: We say Real Bass Straight Edge in there. We say Bay Area Straight Edge is in there, but then we say the acronym, then we say the.
0: It sounds great in the song. It sounds perfect. It flows perfect. I love it.
1: I was cooking that day. I ain't gonna lie. Yeah, I was cooking when I put that.
0: I love that song. That's a great song.
1: That's a hit, no doubt. Yeah. We're gonna re-record it for the LP. And nice. We're recording that like, let's see. Not this weekend, but next weekend. So
0: nice. Somewhere. So yeah, into Eliminator stuff coming up. You guys have some whatever you can share about what you got going on, you know, this summer. Anything?
1: Yeah, so it's funny you say that. I literally just sent the schedule to the chat to be like, okay, who can play these shows? Let's see. By the time this comes out, we'll have we got a show in Oakland with a band from Guam called Spear.
0: Nice.
1: Coming up at Stay Gold on the 29th. If you're in the area, we've got a show in Santa Cruz that I swear to God, I think is like on the beach. It's like an outside generator show.
0: Amazing.
1: So I don't know. Hit up the Stand Tall Kids. They can tell you where it is on the 6th of May. Playing Stay Gold again in Oakland in the middle of May. This like young kid, Tay. Shout out to Tay. He's booking the show. And we're like, all right, when give Tay a shot to book something cool. And then we're doing a tour around Just Another Gig in Tacoma.
0: Nice.
1: At the end of the month. So we're going to be hitting Portland on the 21st and Vancouver, Canada on the 22nd. We're going to be at JAG for a couple days after that. And then Sacramento on the way home on the 25th. Not announced yet, but I don't care about. Yeah, I'll announce it on here. There's going to be a Convulse Records showcase of like some bands at Gilman on like early June on like 6-8.
0: Nice.
1: And then this isn't announced yet either, but we're actually when we come back down your way at the end of June with this band from Richmond called Lose Sight and then The Difference. So we're doing a few days with them end of June, and we'll be hitting like Oxnard and then an unannounced show in LA at the end of July. So we got a lot going on. The thing with Eliminators is, like, in other bands I've been in, like MAD or Breakaway and stuff, it was very, like, okay, we got to be, like, really particular about what shows we play. Breakaway maybe kind of played, like, more random stuff, but MAD definitely not. And with this band, it's just kind of like, yo, if somebody asks us to play a show, if we can do it, we just say yes.
0: Yeah.
1: You know, so because it's just, like, just play. It's just, like, we just want to play. Doesn't matter how much. We'll just do it. And all the I swear, I mean, like, we're fortunate. All the shows since we've been a band, which is like maybe like a year and a couple months, maybe like two have been like not great for us. Everything else has been outstanding. So we're really fortunate.
0: Yeah, no, that's awesome. That's very much, I think, like Eliminator's vibe is like, you know, good straight edge hardcore punk music and just playing a lot of shows. That's like very fitting to how I view Eliminators as a band, you know?
1: Yeah, it's like being punk is just saying like, oh, we don't, just doing it. Just like being like, all right, yeah. Just like, you we'll know, just, what? We'll oh, yeah, on the beach we'll play the a generator show on the beach. Yeah,
0: exactly.
1: Oh, we'll play this barbecue restaurant. Like, you know, we played Otto's House recently. Like, you know, it was like, we'll just do, but then it's also, it's like, yeah, we played the festival, played RBS. So yeah. It's like, you know, we'll do anything. And honestly, it's that mentality has just been so fun since the band started.
0: Yeah, it's awesome. Yeah, and shout out JAG, awesome. You guys are playing JAG.
1: Yes, correct.
0: Yeah, shout out to End of Days guys and JAG, awesome fest. I love.
1: Yeah, it's gonna be. Going they cracked with the lineup this year. Yeah, they did awesome. A really good job.
2: like, you know, I haven't seen 100 Demons since, I don't know, 2014 maybe. So like that, I'm excited about that. They got a lot of my hometown stuff on there. They got Killing Pace and Division of Mind.
0: Yep.
2: Really excited to see those. Yeah, they did a there's a bunch, there's so much good on there. They did a really good job.
0: Yeah. Yeah, it's awesome. And then you and Eliminators, we loved like a VCHC doing that. That was the first time we did that show at the channel.

0: out here, I was like excited, but at the same time, I was like, oh, I don't know how it's gonna go. Like, kids may not be down, kids may not know him like that, you know? But all of the shows they played were great for them. So, and like that was the first one. And so I was like super happy about that. Like, because I was just like, okay, awesome. Like, California still gets down when they say air. And like you said, you've never seen them.
1: Yeah.
0: So it was like a good opportunity for people that never got to experience them to like see them. And like, you know, being a band for as long as they are, they still bring it, you know, hard.
1: Yeah, they were
0: So
1: great.
0: that was a great show. That was
1: Yeah.
0: awesome.
1: Yeah, it was awesome. All right, we'll transition and talk about the radio a little bit. I always like to talk to people about this. I'm 34, so I grew up listening to the radio.
0: Shut up.
1: And you know, it's I still listen to the radio. I love it. We're on the radio. This is a radio show. You picked a great rock block for the radio. So yeah, if you want to just share a little bit about if you ever listened to the radio or you do, and then a little bit about the songs you picked.
0: Absolutely. Okay, so what we got going on, actually, I have like a really really fine kind of like relationship with like listening like the radio when I was a kid.
1: Yeah.
0: So when I would go to my dad's house when I was a kid, you know, he was like pretty strict. So he was like, I didn't have a TV in my room, and you know, so, and he would kind of make me go to bed like really early, even when I was like sort of, you know, like a teenager and stuff.
1: Yeah.
0: And so all I really had in my room at the time was a radio when I was going to sleep. And what I would listen to is I would listen to Loveline with Dr.
1: Dr.
0: Drew.
1: Drew, yep.
0: Yeah, straight up.
1: Old
0: And
1: school.
0: like and Adam Carolla, you know, like and like at the time it was like at the, think about this. At the time, like podcasts are like either like non-existent
1: Yeah.
0: or they're like so underground that it's like a weird niche thing.
1: For sure.
0: So
1: That's so funny to
0: listening to
1: think about.
0: those two, it was kind of like what like the rapport and like the feel of what a podcast would be like later on. And I had such a good time like falling asleep, like listening to like those guys like making jokes and stuff and like you know, like listening to like callers and everything and what have you. And you know, like I like really enjoyed that. And yeah, so it would be like that. And then like also it's like, you know, around me there was like a local radio station called WRIR that would like play like punk and hardcore sometimes. And
1: Yeah.
0: you know, I'd like done like interviews with them and stuff. And then like eventually like later on, because I drove around this like this old Cadillac for a long time,
1: Nice.
0: and it was old to the point where it like it had a CD player, but like it was kind of like post C we were living in kind of like post CD society,
1: Yeah.
0: but it didn't really have a good way to like connect my phone to it.
1: Yep.
0: So I would listen to it might not even be around anymore, but there was this radio station that was like just played old school hip hop, just played like 90s and like 80s hip hop and stuff. So I'd listen to that back in Richmond and drive around my, you know, 04 Cadillac DeVille.
1: So sick.
0: Yeah, it was pretty lit. But yeah, so it's like I've always growing up, like radio was, you know, like a thing for me. You know, I heard a lot of music that would influence me or
1: Yeah.
0: guide me to places later on there. So,
1: Yeah, I love that. That's awesome, man.
0: oh, then you said to talk about the songs, yeah.
1: Yeah.
0: All right, so you played "Line of Duty" by Savage Heads earlier.
1: Yep.
0: When that Savage Heads LP came out, I like really didn't give it enough like love. Somehow, that particular song, "Line of Duty," popped up somewhere for me recently, and I was like, "Oh, what is this?" And I like checked it, and I was like, "Oh wait, I remember this Savage Heads record." And I was like, "I don't remember like it being this sick." So that was kind of like a recent thing where I was like, oh damn, like that like actually like was super fire. And then you played you know, the Eliminators track, you know, shout out Straight Lace, that's a fun one.
1: Yep.
0: And then I picked, you know, just like I live in California now. I've been in California for like 4.5 years at this point, or almost 4.5. Like you know, on my list had to throw in Sometimes by Uniform Choice.
1: Yes.
0: Cause it's just like I've always loved UC. But these days, I feel like I'm like really vibing, you know, on Uniform Choice, and I feel like that's a kind of a sleeper song. I
1: Yes.
0: think because it doesn't really have like, it doesn't really have like a an overt mosh part, but I just think it's like a really well written song. We talked about Stout earlier, you know, with them recently playing RBS.

0: had to put on Pete Moss just because of recency bias. Seeing them was great. Great set. I mentioned some hometown stuff with Division of Mind. You know, they put out a new LP for after many, many years of no LP. I think five, perhaps.
1: And it's very good. It's awesome.
0: It's very good. I had to put on the hit, you know, had to put on the single, Exoterror. Got a good chorus. You can sing along to it. Lee has outstanding lyrics. He always has. It's because he's an English professor, of course. and just has a good mosh. That one's great. And then, you know, I had to put on my favorite Oi track of all time, Megalomania by The Blood. The Blood, in my opinion, is like a lesser known, underappreciated UK 82 band. I think they're like a little goofy. I think that's kind of what kind of like pushes some people out. But like they have so many bangers. Like I implore people that are listening, go check out all the Blood hits because they're all great. And that's just a really good underappreciated band that I feel like people don't know about.
1: For sure. Yeah. Awesome. Awesome rock block. And thanks for sharing your history with the radio. I love that. I drive a 2006 Volvo wagon with a CD player and the radio. And so, you know, I have a CD book, but after a while I've heard a lot of the same CDs, a lot.
0: Exactly,
1: so I'll throw on all different types of radio stations and stuff, but
0: of course.
1: Yeah, thanks for sharing that. All right, we're going to switch gears and talk about Virginia. And now this is kind of crazy because I grew up my whole entire life in California except for a few years. So we'll go back to 1995. I moved around with my mom a lot and we ended up in Virginia.
0: And
1: I went to kindergarten, first and second grade at Alberta Smith Elementary School in Midlothian.
0: You were in Richmond. Holy sorry. I didn't mean to cut.
1: It's okay. But Midlothian.
0: That's crazy.
1: Yes, I know. And I was like, I got to share this. And so from 95 to late 98, well, 95 to like 99, I lived in Midlothian. I played Chesterfield County Little League.
0: Oh yeah.
1: Yep. And
0: yeah,
1: dude.
0: That's
1: so
0: crazy.
1: I know, it is crazy. And I know like a lot of people like don't know Midlothian because it's like
0: a suburb. Yeah. So you wouldn't know.
1: And then my grandparents lived in Wood Lake, so I spent a lot of time at their house when I was, you know, and this is in the 90s, so it was like. It was, you know, I still remember it. I started elementary school there, and I loved it, man. I loved, it snowed, you know, at times.
0: Oh, yeah, you get a little bit of snow. A little bit of snow.
1: I took the bus. There was just all kinds of cool, like, creeks and stuff by our house. And
0: definitely big like creek, like wooded kind of vibe, you know.
1: And I went to a lot of Richmond Braves games.
0: Man, yeah,
1: which I know is a minor league team, but
0: they're so gone now.
1: I know
0: it's been the Flying Squirrels for a while at this point.
1: Yeah, but yeah, so I saw like Chipper Jones play for the Richmond Braves back before
0: he went on to play for the Atlanta Braves.
1: Yeah, I mean, yeah,
0: that's right.
1: Hall of Famer.
0: That's right.
1: So yeah, that's my little Virginia. My little.
0: That's
1: Virginia.
0: Cool.
1: Yeah,
0: that's cool. Southside, bro.
1: Yeah, I loved living there, man. I mean, I was really young, but I have really, really great memories of.
0: I'm trying to think of what bands came from Midlothian area. I think Down to Nothing.
1: No way, really?
0: I think they went to James River High School, and I'm pretty sure that's Midlothian. Sam, the drummer of Tough Luck, he played guitar in Tough Luck, and he's a drummer in Naysayer, and he's in Brace War. He does my podcast. He's from Midlothian.
1: So sick.
0: I mean, Midlothian, like Southside was like pretty deep. I sometimes will get confused on like who was from Midlothian, who was from Chesterfield.
1: Yeah.
0: I'm sure once I get off, like we get off like off the recording, I'll like remember more.
1: Yeah.
0: But I remember like a fair amount of hardcore kids came from that area. Especially like that was kind of like a generational thing where I feel like at one point in time you had a lot of kids from Richmond proper, like the city, And like, I'm from the West End, and that's where like Eric from Combust and MAD, he's from like West End. This dude, Ian, who does a lot of Turnstiles music videos and now does like visuals for Nine Inch Nails, he's from that area.
1: Oh, nice.
0: The guy who started Candy. He's from West. We all went to like high school together. I feel like generationally, like kids have like shifted to being from like different areas. Like the current crop of like Richmond kids, like I think like Matt Butler from like Lose Sight and Stockpile and Dimension Six and stuff, I think he's from like even like deeper West End. So it's like interesting how like the migration sort of happens generation to generation there.
1: Yeah, for sure. I was like, I gotta share this with you because
0: that's cool.
1: Because I know you would know that the area and But yeah, it's like very formative because I started school there, you know. So
0: yeah.
1: It sucks because my stepdad worked at Winn-Dixie and so.
0: Oh yeah! Wow.
1: Yeah. So I haven't been back since then. So at some point, I'd love to make a trip back over there and go back to the house that my mom and I lived in. And
0: you could probably plan it around a really good show.
1: That's what I'm saying. Yeah.
0: Strong right now. So you could definitely hit that.
1: Yeah. But, so if you want to just share a little bit about, cause I know you live in California now, but maybe just a little bit about growing up and getting into like the Richmond hardcore scene and then how eventually, you know, you found your way out to the Bay Area.
0: Yeah. I mean, like, you know, so I spent like a majority of my life in Richmond. So it's like, I was there, you know, like I left when I was 32. So I had been there like most of my life. Only for a brief 4-year stint did I live in a town called Fredericksburg when I was like 4 to 8. It's like 45 minutes north of Richmond, so it's like the same area. And then like I went to college in a place called Farmville, about an hour and a half from Richmond, but I would go back to Richmond like every weekend, so it didn't really feel like I was gone. I mean, like how I got into hardcore is like my journey to hardcore is like really chronological. Like I was into like pretty like standard metal, like Iron Maiden and like Metallica and stuff, and like some new metal when I was younger, like Limp Bizkit and everything. But then a friend of mine was getting into punk when we were about 14, and he got me into like early punk, so like 77 style, Sex Pistols, The Damned, Ramones, Dead Boys, yeah. Like all that.
1: The Vibrators.
0: And then, yeah, like just like regular, yeah. Just, you know, capital P 70s punk. But when I would hear hardcore, I didn't like it. At the time I was like, it's too fast. I can't understand any of the lyrics. Like it just sounds like there's making noise. And I went to a hardcore show and I was like 15, and it was this band Direct Control. It was awesome. And then this band, Are You Serious, who I don't really remember. And I can't say their name on their thing. And then Agent Orange. And ooh. I knew Agent Orange from the Tony Hawk game. Now, I didn't get to see Agent Orange because my ride had to go home early. But Direct Control, I watched. And at the time, I didn't like it at all. But what would happen is that it was almost like exposure therapy. I'm listening to punk. Eventually, I'm hearing like Dead Kennedys. And I'm like, okay. You know, I can kind of get down with this. And then I hear like Bad Brains and I'm like, oh, yeah, you know, I think I like this too. And then eventually my friend's like, bro, like, I think you just like hardcore. And I was like, yeah, I think I do. And that was kind of like the same thing with like Straight Edge too, where it was like, I had never done drugs or drank or smoked or anything. And a friend of mine in high school was like, oh, so you're Straight Edge. And I was like, nah, like, I just don't do any of that stuff. And eventually, like, you know, when I'm like 16, my friend's like, dude, you're just Straight Edge. And I was like, you know what? Yeah, I think you're right. I am. So it was kind of like a gradual type deal. And I was playing in a punk band in high school. And then eventually, like, that band, like, you know, high school style, we don't really know what we're doing. We can't really decide on a style. But a band that was, like, really important to me into, like, getting into hardcore, because they really bridged the gap for me was the Misfits, where it was like, okay, this is melodic, like the 77 stuff, but then, like, you know, they've got the Earth AD record, which is clearly a hardcore record, and they were playing in the hardcore era with hardcore bands like Negative Approach and the Necros and stuff and everything. So through that, I like really got in, and then it was just chronological. Got into late 80s straight edge, into like late 80s New York hardcore, got into that. Then it, you know, got into like 90s stuff like Integrity and like Holy Terror type stuff like Ringworm. And then eventually, you know, like I somewhere in there, like I did at the time, I didn't think I liked contemporary hardcore. Like I didn't like at the time, I thought I didn't like moshy hardcore at all. But then I went to a DTN show on my 18th birthday. And it was, I got there a little late, so I missed the opening band. It was this band called Trapped Under Ice. So I missed them. But then I saw this band Trash Talk play. And that was crazy favorites. To me. Yeah, I was like, and this is like Walking Disease era. This is like 07.
1: The best. I'm close to the same age as you. My homie tatted an upside down peace sign on me when I was 16.
0: Ah, there you go.
1: Because of that record.
0: And I'm sure living out here, that's like such a thing, you know?
1: Yeah.
0: And they play, and it's a band called Meltdown, who's actually like really cool. And I don't really know like what ended up happening with them. And then Down to Nothing headline. And this is in a coffee shop, and they like, I just saw that and I was like, yo, I think this is like what I rock with now.
1: Yeah.
0: And then just, you know, from there, I think like I was going to still like a lot of hardcore punk shows from like 07 to like 09. There's like a whole scene around that in Richmond, like around like Noi Records and Grave Mistake Records. So like stuff like Government Warning, 86 Mentality, Wasted Time, like that was my pedigree. But then like in 09, that scene kind of felt like it was like dissipating a bit. And I kind of like patched over to like, you know, seeing like Naysayer and like stuff like Outbreak and stuff like Swamp Thing might have been like kind of like low key, maybe even like Winding Down at that time. I think they were. But like, you know, like bands like Harm Is Away are coming to town, and I'm seeing that, and like Race War shows, Fire and Ice starts around this time. So, you know, I got into that, and that, you know, and then like, you know, Breakaway starts like a year later, and that was kind of like where I kind of started my tenure and like into like that type of hardcore.
1: Yeah, that's so sick. It's so sick to hear that from your perspective, because out in California at that time, like Down to Nothing and Race War were definitely, I think, like the bands that we really saw from Virginia, like out in California at that time, you know, it's like,
0: absolutely,
1: those
0: man.
1: Were the bands that we really saw coming. Like Virginia is like being represented big by Down to Nothing and Brace War.
0: I mean, I feel like Brace War played every Sound and Fury for a majority of the existence of the festival.
1: Incredible.
0: You know? Yeah. I mean, like, they smoke, like I'm glad to like call like all those guys, like my friends and stuff. Like, the guy who got me really, like, who like mentored me in booking shows is Braces, who sings for Brace War. So,
1: nice.
0: And he does United Blood and stuff. So, I learned a lot from him.
1: Yeah, so sick. Thanks for sharing all that. And then, so what brought you out to the great state of California?
0: Great state of California. Story, you know, as old as time, it was a lady, met a lady.
1: There you go.
0: And it was right at the top of, we started dating right before COVID. And then when COVID hit, I mean, the thing was this, is we were like, well, plane tickets round trip VA to California are like $200, like, and vice versa. So no one was on planes anyway. So we would just like go back and forth during COVID and like, and see each other. And, you know, I'm like really rooted in Richmond and like still am, even though I've been here for a while, but I'm like back a bunch. And it was difficult for me to like leave, but I came here, and honestly, I would say moving to California, as much as I love Richmond, it like elevated a lot of things about me. Like I got to the point where I met the people in the Bay and started like booking shows with my bro Danny. And like that led me to be able to do like RBS and like, you know, led me to be able to do like Eliminators and stuff. And like I would never have gotten the opportunity to book the kind of like call a spade a spade. Like, I get to book like some crazy shows.
1: Yeah.
0: You know, like, and I wouldn't have been able to, you know, I do cool shows in Richmond for sure. But just like, you know, population alone, it lends itself to being able to do like bigger stuff here. So, you know, it was a difficult move, but one that I think improved my life in many ways that I didn't know it could be improved.
1: Yeah. That's, I mean, I feel like that's how a lot of stuff in life works, you know?
0: You know, it's stuff you gotta bite the bullet sometimes and then you're like thankful for it later.
1: Yeah. And then you come out on the other side and you're like, God, I'm so glad I did that. And I maybe didn't.
0: Yeah. That's how I feel. Cause God, for the first year and a half, I was like, oh man, I don't want to break up with my girlfriend. And like, obviously I didn't, cause like we're engaged now, but like, I was like, but I miss home. It was like stuff like that, you know? Mm-hmm. But really, honestly, I think what really got my mind right was once Malachi and Danny, like, allowed me to start helping them book shows. Because that gave me something to, like, invest myself in and mm-hmm. to focus on. And then it, like, entrenched me even deeper in the community that I was already a part of here. And I was like, yo, like, that was, like, life-changing. So, in a way, like, hardcore really helped me find a home here, you know?
1: For sure, man. Yeah. And staying on the topic of booking shows, and you're someone with a, you know, lot of experience doing that, what can you say about, like, why is it important to keep as much DIY values and mentality in booking hardcore shows where, you know, you're not keeping stuff like merch cuts and that kind of stuff out of booking hardcore shows?
0: I think we're starting to see like maybe some regulation like post the boom after COVID and stuff. But like the thing is like hardcore would not be what it is without the people in the community, yeah. without the people that are like at the shows and like the people that are like, you know, making the bands and everything like that. And I understand the, I won't say necessity, but I understand the place that agents kind of like occupy.
1: Yeah.
0: And that's like okay. And I actually think like beyond a certain point it becomes like necessary. Like
1: of course. Yeah. Of course.
0: For example, like a band like Combust. I talked to them about this like over RBS. They've been a band for years and have been booking themselves the whole time. But they want to get to like the next level. And it's like, yo, okay, you guys have like put in a lot of like the DIY work.
1: Yeah.
0: I think you've got some representation now. It wouldn't be that crazy. Honestly, Tsunami hasn't had representation very long at all.
1: Yep.
0: Like most of their existence, they like, you know, book themselves type deal. I think that's very important. It's when people jump into hardcore and then like don't even try to foster a community or like make connections with people that are within our realm and they're just immediately like, yeah, I'm going to get an agent. I'm going to get like a PR person and I'm going to like try to get like a manager. And like my band doesn't even have like a demo, like, you know, or it has like a single out maybe. It's like, that's ridiculous and stupid and antithetical to like what this is. Like I said, hardcore would not be what it is without the community of people that make it what it is. And so when it comes to like booking and stuff like that, 19 times out of 20, 29 times out of 30, I am going to 99 times out of 100, I'm going to enjoy doing a show more for someone that hits me up. That's in a band. That's like, hey man, can you do a show for me? I trust you. I know it's going to be good.
1: Yep.
0: As opposed to somebody hitting me up and being like, oh, can we get a Vails for like 714 through 720? We'll want this ticket price.
1: Yeah.
0: You know, like, this percentage of back end, blah, blah, blah, you know, whatever. And, you know, and it's like, but at the same time, it's like, you know, those shows are also good too. It's just where I've arrived at for those that we're getting into the weeds.
1: No, I mean, this is the answer to the question though.
0: Where I've arrived at for like stuff like that is like, I'm just like, listen, after expenses, after blank amount of money for an opener and blank amount of money to promotion, we will give whatever package 100% of the money from the show.
1: Totally.
0: So if the show doesn't do good, It's not because we didn't agree to a guarantee or didn't, you know, like, or, yeah. or didn't agree to the right ticket price or whatever. It's because nobody wanted to see that band. Yeah. It's not for lack of trying. So, sure. And that's also not to be like this, not to be like this guy, but yo, man, it's the Bay. If your band can't draw kids here, you need to reassess some things because kids go to everything here.
1: Yeah.
0: Also, so, you know, while I'm here, let's send a shout out. My second favorite area in the entire state is your area. My second favorite place to play shows is there. Never played a bad show in my life, in my tenure of coming to California in the 805 area code. So, you know, people that are listening, if you haven't played there before or anything like that, you guys hit up VCHC and play there because it'll be good.
1: Yeah. No, thank you for answering that in detail. I appreciate it. I think Cameron, shout out Cameron, one of my best friends, he handles all that part of VCHC. Like,
0: and he talks to me like maybe every day.
1: Which is good because I feel like just hearing you explain, he's taken a lot of that and then we do that and it works really sure. well. I mean, we got Turnstile to play in Oxstar, you know. I mean, Cameron did awesome. That. But like I just, you know, we have our VCHC. I just see some of the, like, all that stuff you're describing. He shares that stuff with us. And sometimes it's just like, it's just really funny.
0: It's so weird because it's like hardcore, you know? And yeah. So it's like, I'm at this point in my life where I'm like, as a kid, that just like wasn't, the landscape didn't look like that at all.
1: Yeah, yeah.
0: So now it's like, whoa, it's like weird that this is like, you know, kind of how it is. But like, at the same time, like, hardcore is like big. So it's like, I guess it kind of like, makes sense or whatever, but and also there are agents,
1: you're like Turnstile or something.
0: Yeah, you know. Oh, I think if you're, I think we're I'm adjusting for inflation. My old number for this was $500. Now we're going to adjust to $1,000. If your band is making less than $1,000 a show, you do not need representation, in my opinion.
1: There you go. Simple.
0: You're making over that. Okay, fine. Like, but if that's not regular. You could do that on your own. It's cool. But yeah. I will say there is an agent I quite like. His name is Max Vick, and I think yes. he does a really good job. And he's like really like understanding and cool. So I actually like that guy quite a lot. So we're gonna shout him out
1: for sure. Okay, we're talking to Ace from the band Eliminators. We're on KCSB FM 91.9 in Santa Barbara. This is the Hardcore Radio Power Hour Saturday night. So we're almost out of time. One more thing I want to ask you about, I'm not straight edge, but I've been in recovery for almost 11 years.
0: Good for you.
1: Yeah. I did heroin for a long time. I spent a lot of my life locked up. And, so my attitude towards being a sober person is much different. But I do, there's a lot of it that is shared with, you know, the straight edge lifestyle, and so
0: yeah,
1: I know you've been straight edge for a long time. So I always like to ask people kind of just like what keeps you kind of like connected to being straight edge and that being like a part of your life.
0: You know, it's interesting. Like I kind of got into hardcore because straight edge exists. Mm-hmm. And what I mean by that, I was already living that way, and then I found out there was a culture that existed that reflected ideas that I already had.
1: Yep, it's awesome.
0: And I was like, oh, wait a second, these people feel the same way that I do about this stuff. And that kind of like brought me in on that. And then, like, you know, because I've technically been this way my whole life, I got to a certain point where I like didn't think about it at all. Like being straight edge is kind of just like breathing.
1: Yeah.
0: And then somewhere along the way, I like, cause yo, I'll be real. And like, there's a time period where I kind of thought like straight edge as a culture was maybe like on like, it was like waning, you know, maybe yeah. like 2019. I was like, wasn't really a lot of like big straight edge bands happening. Like a lot of people I knew were like selling out or like just like not proud of it anymore. And then something happened a few years later where I started seeing younger kids
1: yes.
0: like being into it and adopting it. And I was like, oh, I was like, this is still a thing that will like work, you know, like for some people, or this is still something that like the concept that means something to like a young person. And that in itself, like, not like my pride ever like waned at all, but it like almost like reinvigorated it for me.
1: Dude, yeah. And reinvigorated your to keep paving the way.
0: That's kind of like how like Eliminators happened. Is like we booked a Magnitude show, and it was like an all straight edge band show. It was like Magnitude, I think No Right, maybe Feel the Flames. Yeah, Feel the Flames, and it's been Skin Graft, I want to say, and I think I'm forgetting one. But and I remember like, and I had moved to the Bay, and that like, you know, there were people that were straight edge, but they didn't really wear it on their sleeve or anything like that.
1: Yeah.
0: But at this show, Mad Kids X'd up, like singing along all crazy, and I was like, oh, I just didn't even know that this was like a lane here.
1: Yeah.
0: And you know, and I was like, oh, it did something to me. I was like, oh, this is like I need to, you know, like help this grow. And so it's been positive for me, and I see it be positive for other people. And so I want to champion that. So I'm like, you know, I've done a straight edge band before when I was younger, and I've done a couple, and then I'm doing one now. And I guess is what it says to me is it's like, hey, like this means something to me.
1: Yep.
0: And, you know, I'm happy to continue at this tenure of my life to fly that flag.
1: That's what's up, man. Yeah. I love that. Much respect. Eliminators, straight edge and proud from the Bay Area. You heard it. You heard it here. Check out their music wherever you stream music. They will be playing a lot soon, so check it out and go see them play, I'm sure. Or they'll be back down this way in June. Yep. Right?
0: It'll be chill.
1: And, yeah. Thanks so much, Ace. I appreciate you, man.
0: Thank you, Dylan. Appreciate it.

0: right. Thank you for tuning in. You have been listening to Your Life in America on KCSB FM 91.9. If you're just tuning in, you caught the end of the interview or the end of the show, you can listen to my interview with Ace from the Eliminators. It'll be up shortly wherever you stream music, Spotify, all those places. And until next week, peace.
1: According to Centers for Disease Control and Prevention, nearly 1 in 25 adult drivers report falling asleep while driving in the previous 30 days. Many more admit to driving when they were sleep deprived. Drowsy driving is a combination of driving and sleepiness or fatigue, usually occurring when a driver has not slept enough, but also can happen because of untreated sleep disorders, medications, drinking alcohol, or shift work. Know the warning signs of drowsy driving, such as yawning or blinking frequently, difficulty remembering the past few miles driven, and drifting from your lane. If you feel like you might nod off on the road, stop, take a rest, and call someone to get you wherever you're going. This has been a public service announcement from your friends at KCSB FM 91.9 in Santa Barbara.
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Welcome to Native America Calling. I'm Sean Spruce. A strain of the rare but deadly hantavirus is making global headlines after an outbreak on a cruise ship. The medical establishment's response to the outbreak can trace its roots to the original identification of the disease among Navajo citizens more than three decades ago. We'll find out how the current outbreak is related to hantavirus infections that remain a threat in a handful of tribal communities and how public health officials work to contain it. That's coming up right after the news.

0: This is National Native News. I'm Jill Freitas. A senior Indigenous banker in Canada cautions the Canadian government to keep Indigenous consultation at the forefront for major projects. As Dan Karpinchuk reports, he also says there is interest from Indigenous leaders in taking part in those major energy projects.
1: Recently, Canadian Prime Minister Mark Carney repeated his plan to fast-track major energy projects in Canada. Last week, he said Ottawa would build quickly and, quote, in the right way, in consulting with Indigenous and provincial partners. But some of those leaders have been critical, fearing that the process of consultation will be rushed and their concerns would be brushed aside. Carney's government wants to change parts of environmental law to make it easier to build a pipeline to the West Coast, along with other energy projects. Bill Lomax is the president and CEO of the First Nations Bank of Canada.
2: We're seeing more business acquisitions happening, joint ventures happening with companies that are servicing, let's say, a pipeline. That kind of thing is just really taken off. We've seen our business grow. We're really a reflection of our clients, and their success leads to our success.
1: Lomax says the bank's commercial business was growing by 10% a year, but in the past year, it's been 26%. He says that shows how much Indigenous businesses are becoming involved, but he warns that the opportunity for their approval is there if the consultation is done right.
2: You need to engage with the nation early on and let them know what you're thinking about, have them participate, and have them be part of the plan.
1: Lomax says even though some Indigenous communities will be against some projects, he believes that there are many more that would be ready to move and move quickly. The First Nations Bank of Canada is an Indigenous-owned national bank. Its mission is to serve Indigenous people, nations, and businesses. For National Native News, I'm Dan Karpinchuk.
0: This summer, the Alaska Native Language Center will publish a novel retelling Rudyard Kipling's The White Seal, the only Jungle Book story set outside India on St. Paul Island in the Bering Sea. Two artists from the Pribilof Islands retell the story through the perspective of a young Indigenous protagonist named Sergei. KUCB's Maggie Nelson has more.
3: Garrett Pletnikoff is the co-author of the new young adult chapter book Sergei and the White Seal. The story is an adaptation of one in Kipling's Jungle Book, The White Seal, published in 1894, and actually names Pletnikoff's great-great-great-grandfather as a main antagonist. Kipling portrays Pletnikoff's ancestors through a disparaging colonial lens, as unclean murderers of the innocent marine mammals. Pletnikoff says this adaptation is a chance to tell a different story, to portray the Unangan community and the seals as partners instead of enemies, as Kipling wrote them.
4: The White Seal includes violent descriptions of seal harvesting, but Kipling never mentions that these harvests were not done by Unangan free will. The Unangan people of the Pribilof Islands were subjected to forced labor.
3: Hannah Zimmerman co-authored the book with Pletnikoff. She says they were inspired by Unangan lore and mythology and decided to name their main character after a spiritual leader from the Aleutian chain, Sergei Soborov.
5: It's a story of Sergei, who discovers that he's a shaman. And he has this, you know, magical ability to talk to animals. And he discovers his purpose as a conduit between the animal world and the human world.
3: Zimmerman says they used Sergei's role as a shaman to talk about elements, like how colonization wiped out certain Indigenous practices.
5: When we read the book to fourth and fifth graders in the fall, I'll never forget how at the end of the book, one of the fifth grade students came up to me. He was like, "I didn't know Aleuts could be superheroes."
3: Sergei and the White Seal is now available through the University Press of Colorado's website. Reporting for KUCB, I'm Maggie Nelson.
0: And I'm Jill Freitas.
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9: This is Native America Calling. I'm Sean Spruce. An outbreak of an infectious disease aboard a cruise ship has thrust the hantavirus into the global spotlight. Hantavirus infections remain rare, with only about 1,000 cases reported in the U.S. in more than 30 years. Some of you listening will recall that what the world knows about the illness started in 1993 on the Navajo Nation. After struggling to identify the dangerous respiratory illness, medical researchers gained crucial insights from Navajo elders, noting that traditional oral histories had long associated spikes in deer mouse populations driven by rainfall patterns with deadly disease. That knowledge directly informed the scientific discovery of what we know now as the Sin Nombre virus. In this hour, we discuss the recent hantavirus outbreak along with its unique indigenous connections. You can join our conversation with your questions or comments by calling 1-800-996-2848. What do you remember about that time 30-plus years ago with the hantavirus? Let us know. The number again, 1-800-99-NATIVE. Joining us now from Albuquerque, New Mexico, is Dr. Stephen Bradfew. He is an associate professor in the Center for Global Health at the University of New Mexico School of Medicine, Department of Internal Medicine. Dr. Bradfew, welcome to Native America Calling.
10: Thank you. Thank you for having me on.
9: Joining us from Santa Fe, New Mexico, is Dr. Erin Phipps. She is the New Mexico State Public Health Veterinarian. Dr. Phipps, good morning and welcome to the show to you also.
11: Good morning. Thank you for having me on.
9: And joining us from Lubbock, Texas, is Dr. Victoria Sutton. She is a distinguished Horn professor at Texas Tech University School of Law. She is Lumbee. Dr. Sutton, you've been on the show before. Welcome back.
12: Thank you so much. Good to be with you.
9: It's good to have all of you on this show. And Dr. Bradfew, I'm going to begin with you. This recent hantavirus outbreak on a cruise ship, it's making big headlines. The question on everyone's mind, is it a serious threat to the public at large right now?
10: I think it's a really important question. There's no doubt that it's a dangerous virus. The best thing about this particular instance is that even though this virus can spread person to person, that's the only hantavirus known to spread person to person, it does not spread very well. So typically, it spreads when people are in, you know, very close contact, such as sharing a bed, the virus, or sharing food, things like that. The virus is present in saliva and oral fluids, but it does not spread rapidly like COVID or flu. The largest outbreak of this virus that we've known occurred in Argentina. And it was 34 people were infected over a period of 2 months. But once they found out what was happening, public health officials were able to isolate sick people and limit transmission. So it's a dangerous virus, but it doesn't spread very well. So I don't have any concerns for a global pandemic.
9: Okay. What is the reason then for quarantine passengers? And what do we know about how that process is being facilitated?
10: Yeah, so by the time you get infected to the time you show symptoms, also known as the incubation period, for this virus is usually a couple of weeks, but it can be as many as several weeks. So what we don't want to have happen is someone to have been exposed and infected, but they're not sick yet. And so they get released and they get to go home and interact with people, and then they become sick where they can transfer the virus. The idea is to keep people isolated until we know that they don't have the virus and they won't be able to transmit it to others. And since that virus can stay in your body a long time before you have a disease, up to several weeks, it's good to be cautious on that front.
9: So is it possible that those people could be quarantined for an extensive period of time?
10: That is a possibility.
9: Okay. Doctor, New Mexico has more hantavirus cases than anywhere else in the United States. How is that strain different from the Andes virus that you mentioned earlier?
10: Yeah, so Sin Nombre virus, as you had mentioned, is the first known hantavirus in the North, South, or Central America that was discovered on the Navajo Nation in 1993. It has a very similar disease syndrome to the Andes virus, but the Andes virus is found primarily in Argentina and Chile. They both are very similar in the disease that they cause and in the fatality rate and how clinicians will try to treat them if they're infected by supportive care and some other measures. But they differ in the fact that Sin Nombre virus in North America is not known to spread person to person. There's another virus, Choclo virus, in Central America that causes a similar syndrome. But again, Andes in South America is the only one we know that can transmit person to person, even though it doesn't do it very efficiently.
9: Okay, now the last time that hantavirus made international headlines was when movie star Gene Hackman's wife died from it near Santa Fe, not very far from where you are now. These high-profile incidents, do they help or do they hurt efforts to inform the public?
10: I think that's a really good discussion point. It's good to bring awareness about these viruses because we like to tell people, look, if you come across rodent-infected areas, here's, you know, you can properly disinfect and clean it up. Don't sweep stuff up. Look at the CDC website, the New Mexico Department of Health website on how to get rid of these droppings safely so you don't get infected. So that's the good thing, is it raises awareness about hantavirus, because even though they're rare, they're pretty dangerous. But the other flip side of that is then people start worrying about, is this going to be another global outbreak? We've been through Zika, Ebola. We've been through COVID. Is this going to be a hantavirus pandemic? And so that can lead to some concerns. But we just try to let people know that, you know, this virus, these hantaviruses, they don't spread like viruses like COVID or flu.
9: What have medical professionals learned about how to prevent and treat hantavirus in the past 30 years? And is there a cure once a person is infected?
10: So in the hantaviruses that are present in the Western Hemisphere, there's no vaccines or drugs that are available. And I believe the good doctor will be able to talk a bit more about this, but there are measures for supportive care. Basically, the virus infects the blood vessels in the lung, causes the lung to become leaky, or the blood vessels to become leaky so that fluid from the blood goes into the lung. So you have a decrease in your ability to put oxygen in your blood. You have your blood pressure drops and your heart goes into overdrive to try to compensate, and that can lead to severe disease. So things like regulating fluid intake and try to stabilize blood pressure, providing oxygen, and then there's a heart-lung machine that can be used in severe disease that oxygenates the blood and takes the pressure off your heart. So those are the sorts of things that are done. And we like to try to inform individuals that the earlier you can get diagnosed, the more clinicians can do to try to regulate the disease.
9: Thank you, Dr. Bradfew. Dr. Aaron Phipps is also on the show today, New Mexico State Public Health Veterinarian. And Dr. Phipps, because hantavirus is closely associated with rodents, we wanted to hear about the deer mouse, which can be a carrier in New Mexico. How prevalent are they in the wild?
11: They are quite common in the wild, and that is the primary reservoir of the C. nombre virus, which is the virus that circulates here in New Mexico. Interestingly, hantavirus does not make these rodents ill. They can carry it without showing any symptoms, but then it can be excreted in their urine, their droppings, and their saliva.
9: How do people know if they have deer mice nearby?
11: Well, deer mice can be difficult to distinguish on site compared to some other species of mice, but they are common, especially in more rural areas of New Mexico. They don't prefer urban environments, so they prefer more rural environments. But of course, here in New Mexico, a lot of people live in rural environments, which is where we see most of the exposures occur around people's homes or workplaces.
9: What about elsewhere in the U.S., Dr. Phipps?
11: C. nombre virus does not circulate nationwide. There are deer mice present throughout the U.S. There are some other types of hantaviruses that have been found in other areas of the U.S., but they are quite rare.
9: And why do you think that is?
11: You know, that's a good question. I don't have a good question for you, a good answer for you for that in terms of why we see more C. nombre virus compared to the others.
9: Okay. Now, I'm sure many of the people listening today are thinking, geez, you know, how do I know if I'm near a deer mouse habitat? What are some best practices with regard to safety? What's your advice for anyone listening, whether they're worried about their backyard or maybe they live on a ranch or a rural area like you described earlier?
11: Yeah, so when we talk with members of the community and the public who are concerned about possible exposure, because it can be difficult to determine the exact type of mouse, we generally look at it in terms of preventing rodent exposure, because if one species of rodent can get in the house, probably a deer mouse could as well. We do have information on our website that goes into detail about how to exclude rodents from your house. So a deer mice can enter a building through an opening as small as a dime. So they can get in very small cracks. So if people notice mice or signs of mice, like if they see droppings inside their house, we recommend that they inspect the walls and areas for places where rodents might be able to enter, and then to seal those up. We also recommend taking precautions when you're cleaning up rodent droppings or urine or rodent nests, either in your house or in an outbuilding like a shed or a garage. Often it's not practical to rodent-proof some of those areas. Our recommendations start with first opening any doors and windows, especially if a building has been closed up for some period of time. For example, after winter, if you're going into a shed for the first time, open up the doors and any windows for at least a half hour, and that ventilation will help, dilute if there's any virus in the air. Next, we recommend using a 10% bleach solution or any disinfectant and spraying any rodent droppings or rodent nesting materials with that to get it very wet.
9: Okay.
11: And let it sit for at least 5 minutes. All right. That will help. Oh, go ahead.
9: I'm sorry, Dr. Briz. We have to take a short break, but we'll come back and I'll let you finish with regard to tips and safety precautions for our listeners. And stay with us, folks. We're going to continue our conversation on the other side.

0: States are already making moves to eliminate minority voting districts following the U.S. Supreme Court's decision that crippled the Voting Rights Act. Native voting rights advocates are closely watching ongoing efforts to redraw state electoral maps and working to preserve Native voices as the midterm elections draw near. We'll hear more on the next Native America Calling.
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0: Thank you for listening to Native America Calling. I'm Sean Spruce, and we're talking about hantavirus today. Some passengers from a cruise ship full of world travelers remain quarantined because of a hantavirus outbreak. And today we have public health experts on our show to discuss the virus strain and its connection to the version identified on the Navajo Nation 3 decades ago. Currently, we have Dr. Aaron Phipps on the line, New Mexico State Public Health Veterinarian. And Dr. Phipps, we have some other guests on the show, but I wanted to give you a chance to summarize those safety tips that you were providing with regard to deer mouse populations in New Mexico communities.
2: Yes, thank you. Yeah, so just to wrap up, we do recommend spraying any droppings or nesting materials with disinfectants, and then using gloves and perhaps a mask, use paper towels to clean them up. Never sweep or vacuum up any rodent droppings because that can potentially kick any virus up in the air where it might be easier to breathe in.
0: Dr. Phipps, this is a question I have on a personal level. Any tips for during pinon picking season with regard to getting out there? I'm just curious. That's something my family's often engaged in.
2: Right. Absolutely. So deer mice can absolutely be found in areas, you know, with those pinon seeds. They find them delicious. I think being aware of the risk, looking for signs of rodents nearby. We do find that the highest risk of hantavirus transmission tends to be in poorly ventilated areas, like

0: Yes, hi. Thank you for having me back again. And I'm so glad that you're talking about this topic, because when we hear the mainstream news accounts of this, they don't really remember the broader context of how these investigations unfolded. And the antivirus investigation in the Four Corners region was really one of the best examples that shows how traditional ecological knowledge can contribute to Western science in doing these investigations. When CDC was stumped about what was going on there, and it was still called a mystery illness, they finally decided we should probably go talk to the elders after being urged to do so. And yes, I remember this was unfolding in 1993, and I was watching this because I had begun writing in this field of biosecurity law, and since wrote a couple of books on it, on that field. And I was watching this unfold, and how interesting it was that once they spoke to the elders, they revealed a lot of really interesting information that was known from tradition, information that had been gathered over centuries, maybe even a millennia, in dealing with this. So there were some real characteristic things that they were able to identify that put it all in context and helped them actually solve the mystery illness.
1: Dr. Sutton, this is inspiring to hear, in this relationship between Western science and traditional science that was so beneficial during the hantavirus outbreak in New Mexico 30 years ago. Do you think some of that knowledge should be applied to this Andes virus we're talking about now?
0: Yes, absolutely. And if we've learned anything, we should have learned to also talk to the elders. And what really triggered my thinking about this is they believe that the Andes virus was picked up in their port of call in Ushuaia, Argentina, which the whole region is endemic to Andes virus. But the government officials are saying, yeah, but we don't have it in this region very much. But I bet if you talk to the elders, you might get a different story. For example, one of the things that is happening now was also happening during the hantavirus mystery illness in the Navajo Nation in 1993. There was also a strong El Nino effect, which means, as you know, warmer climate, more moisture, more pine nuts or pinons, pine nuts, the English name for the nuts that the mice eat, and more mice and more exposure. We're having a record-breaking El Nino right now, and I'll bet if you talk to the elders of many of the indigenous tribes in that country, and there are many, many different communities and tribes. The Guarina, for example, is one you might know or familiar with, and to ask them, what do you think this, why did this happen? And then by doing that, you can put it in context and maybe be more prepared for it, prevent other people from getting it in Argentina, if in fact that is where it originated, which is what it looks like now. So yes, they definitely should include that investigation. And normally CDC sends their epidemiologists, but this also suggests they should be sending their anthropologists as well, to go and try to use anthropologists to have a code of ethics in how to approach and talk to tribal people. And hopefully that all the that will come of that is that ability to talk to people about what's going on there in a way that will contribute to this investigation. And I think it would be immensely helpful if they would do that and learn from the 1993 case.
1: Right. Yeah. Dr. Sutton, you're also the director of the Center for Biodefense Law and Public Policy. Is there any concern about the Andes virus being weaponized? And if so, what does a disease need to have, or what components should it present in order to be a candidate for weaponization?
0: Well, that's a really good question, because the initial thought is, wow, it has high mortality rate of as much as

0: 50%, which is would seem like a very effective weapon. But the fact is, you need more than just a high mortality rate. You need it to be able to be delivered effectively, and you need it to be able to stick around long enough to infect a lot of people. So the delivery device is an infected human, and just like smallpox, is not the greatest weapon because you need to be able to walk around a long time to be able to spread it. And with hantavirus, as you've seen, it acts very quickly, and people become sick very quickly, so sick that they're not walking around and spreading it. So it doesn't make the best weapon because of that, even though it has a high mortality rate. So that is a different way of looking at it. But that's why I think professionals, public health professionals, are not so worried about it spreading and certainly not being a great bioweapon.
1: All right. Thank you, Dr. Victoria Sutton, Distinguished Horn Professor at Texas Tech University School of Law. Our next guest joins us now from Gallup, New Mexico, Dr. Jonathan Irilu. He is an Indian Health Service infectious diseases physician, and he is indigenous from the Ongami Nagu in Nagaland, India. Dr. Irilu, hello and welcome to Native America Calling. It's a pleasure to have you on the show today.
2: Thank you so much.
1: Now, sir, you have been on staff at the Gallup Indian Medical Center since 1994 during the hantavirus outbreak we're talking about today. What do you remember from that time?
2: I was actually a infectious disease fellow and chief resident at a teaching hospital in Boston, and I heard about this virus that was causing severe illness in this area. And I decided, based on that, to join the Indian Health Service and came out for a job interview. And I worked under Dr. Bruce Tempest, who was the first clinician to recognize the syndrome, and learned to have great respect for this virus and learned to work with my patients to keep them safe.
1: Well, tell me more about some of those early discussions then between medical staff and other stakeholders, because, again, it was just such a mystery at the time. I remember it. I was in my 20s. I remember my sister was living up in Four Corners at the time, and there was panic all over.
2: Yes, you're right. I arrived approximately a year after the initial time period, but there was still a lot of fear in the community. And the Navajo Nation did an excellent job of educating the public, teaching about how to stay safe, how to recognize if you're symptomatic with the initial symptoms, and get care early so you can make an early diagnosis and avoid running into trouble later on. So really collaboration between healthcare professionals and tribal public health officials was key in getting people aware and working to save lives together.
1: And now reflecting back 3 decades worth of knowledge, experience, research, how has treatment changed over those years with regard to hantavirus?
2: So we did not know to handle it at the very beginning. Now we have a really strong sense of how to handle it. So for diagnosis, We look for patients who are sick with the prodrome. That's the illness before the big crash, before the cardiopulmonary syndrome that was already referred to. And we like to ask people questions about their exposure to mice, but only about half of folks will actually have a mouse exposure. And we ask them about really important symptoms, not about the lungs or the heart, but initially it's all about things like fever, muscle ache, and gastrointestinal symptoms like bellyache, vomiting, or diarrhea. When we see that, we immediately want to get a blood test. Very simple test can be done in any hospital in the area. And if that shows a dropping platelet count or rising hematocrit, that's a red blood cell count, the doc has a tip-off that something could be going on. When we get those kind of findings, we like to get them referred to a place like the University of New Mexico, where our colleague has already addressed us, and to get them to a place where they have these the critical care machines like the ECMO machine that he referred to earlier on. So it's really important to make an early diagnosis and get folks transferred from a rural place up to a higher level of care where they can get the special care that they need.
1: All right. Dr. Irlu, how often do you treat people for hantavirus in the Gallup area? Is it still present?
2: Yes, you ask a very good question. It really depends on the El Nino weather cycle. Our colleagues at UNM looked at the rodent populations, and in very wet winters and springs, you see a surge in the population of the deer mouse. And when that happens, up to about a quarter of the mice will have viremia, meaning they're infected. They're not sick. They carry it, and then they can transmit to people. So we worry about wet years in the El Nino cycle and when the spring grasses grow. And we're especially, you know, looking to that as a tip-off that we could be running into troubles.
1: Dr. Irlu, what is the risk that we could see another hantavirus outbreak in New Mexico similar to what happened in 1993? And are there plans in place in the event of such an outbreak?
2: Yeah, I don't think there is a risk for a special big surge like what was noticed early on, because people are so aware now. My patients that I see every day in clinic are really careful about keeping their homes clean. They, as mentioned earlier by Dr. Phipps, they have their houses rodent proof, you know, packing things like steel wool into crevices or cracks in the walls to keep the mice out. People are really attuned to it. So I don't think we're going to have a big outbreak, but people still need to have a basic constant, you know, preparedness. For instance, what do I have? I have four mouse traps in my garage to keep safe. And as we all should be in the area where people are at risk with hantavirus transmission, it's real important to kind of keep that mindset open. Just be constantly prepared, but not fearful and worried. I don't think there's going to be a big outbreak.
1: Okay, I'm glad you mentioned that, Dr. Irlu, with the mouse traps, because I always have mouse traps in my house, especially when it starts getting colder and they start trying to get into houses and things like that. I have them in my crawl space in my attic. Let's say you come across a dead mouse in a mouse trap. Any special precautions to disposing of those remains?
2: Yes, it's really important not to go in there with a big broom and a vacuum and one of those big shop vacs and blow dust all over the place. That's super risky. As mentioned by Adrian Phipps, you want to open the space, leave it open for at least 30 minutes, and then go in there wearing gloves with a plastic bag to dispose of the trap, spray with 10% bleach to kill the virus, okay. And then place the trap and the rodent into the Ziploc bag and immediately dispose of it. That's the safest way to do it. It's pretty common practice for people to wear some kind of protection, like a face mask. I personally use N95s. Maybe that's overkill, but that's what I do.
1: All right. Thank you. I also want to ask you about the plague, bubonic plague, because I know we have seen cases in New Mexico, and that's another very alarming infectious disease. Is that still around, and do we see any correlation between that and hantavirus?
2: It's still around, but we don't see it with the same cyclicity. It's transmitted to humans through flea bites from the prairie dogs primarily, but also the rock squirrels, which live in this area. And a person would not worry about healthy looking prairie dogs. It's when you have a prairie dog colony die off, where you suddenly lose a whole population, that there are hungry fleas that are looking for a meal, and they might come to a human. So folks need to be careful about avoiding prairie dogs. And if they get the flea bites, they need to be really, really aware of the febrile illness, the bubo, the swollen groin or, you know, armpit lymph node. And then sometimes, rarely, when it spreads to the lung, the pneumonic plague with a cough. But this is something where if you have the flea bite, then get a big node and fever and feel sick, get into care immediately. You don't want to put this off. It's a very rapidly progressive illness.
1: Dr. Jonathan Irlu, Indian Health Service Infectious Diseases Physician, joining us from the Gallup Indian Medical Center in Gallup, New Mexico. to take another short break. We'll come back, and we also have a fifth guest today who's going to join us, Dean Seneca, who is the CEO of Seneca Scientific Solutions Plus. 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So folks, stay with us, and check us out on social media, Facebook, Instagram, Blue Sky and Threads, if you would like to comment with regard to today's show. Maybe you remember that outbreak in 1993. 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
1: We're glad you're with us today on Native America Calling. We're talking about hantavirus and tackling infectious diseases today. How does your community keep tabs on certain infectious diseases? You can share your insights on our social media platforms like Facebook and Instagram. Joining us now from New York is Dean Seneca, CEO of Seneca Scientific Solutions Plus and an adjunct professor at the School of Public Health and Health Professions at the University at Buffalo. He is Seneca. Dean, welcome back to Native America Calling. How you doing?
5: Hey, thanks for having me. How are you?
1: I'm doing well. Thank you for asking. And let's bring this topic now more focused on our issues as Native American people. Why are we disproportionately affected by hantavirus?
5: Well, I think that there's a lot of reasons. One, you know, we do have a major housing problem, overcrowding in our homes throughout all of Indian Country. And our housing conditions are not the best, you know. In many cases, they're very old and dilapidated. And, you know, when you have a housing situation like this, overcrowding as such, you know, it's really hard to protect from rodents and infestation, you know. So that's one, I think, a major issue. And then the other is that, you know, we do have many pre-existing conditions. We have high rates of, you know, heart disease and stroke, a lot of respiratory issues. We have a high smoking population. All of these things, you know, make us very susceptible to a virus like this and, you know, could easily make it deadly, you know, because we do have a lot of these pre-existing health conditions. So, you know, those two things come to mind right away.
1: Dean, in the event a Native American person does get hantavirus, do we have any data with regard to survival rates?
5: I don't know of any. And I do want to say that I was, I do want to say that the previous speakers were all excellent. I do want to put a shout out to Dr. Ben Mineta, who was a Navajo physician and epidemiologist during that first outbreak. And, you know, he was the person that, you know, really alerted the fact that, you know, our CDC, our best scientists in the country, really didn't know what was going on. But it was our traditionalists, our traditional healers, knew that, you know, that there was a lot of rain, overpopulation of deer mice, and that overpopulation, them living like that, makes them venomous, like what was said, and, you know, susceptible to the virus. So I wanted to throw that out there. But, you know, I don't know of any recent data of our Native people getting hantavirus. And overall, like the others have said, you know, I don't think that this is a virus that we have to really put a lot of public alarm to. I do feel strongly that we will, through contact tracing and other mechanisms, really contain any spread of this virus. And I really do think we should all be okay. But I do like the proactive approaches to, you know, addressing infestation, you know, trapping rodents and so forth. Those are all very important steps to, you know, stay healthy.
1: Thanks, Dean. And I'm glad you mentioned Dr. Ben Munetta. I remember Dr. Munetta used to come provide student presentations at the University of New Mexico back when I was still in school there. So it's good to hear that name again. Now, okay, so you mentioned, you know, the survival, you know, again, like this current crisis that we're in or what we're reading in the headlines, are people getting unnecessarily worried? And you know, I always am concerned when we get into a panic or a state where people are really on high alert, especially with everything we went through during COVID-19. What's your thought?
5: Well, you know, I have to call this out. This is another example of how this administration has made us less safe, you know, and because we're less safe, because we're insecure on our, you know, our public health messaging, this infodemic that we're in, you know, people are less secure. You know, people are not, you know, confident in the ability of the United States to respond. Under the first administration, you know, they gutted the whole infectious disease component that was at the White House. The other big thing is that they've withdrew from the WHO. You know, and this has really hampered our ability to do surveillance, you know, because we are not sharing information with them and they are, thank God, sharing information with us. You know, I worked for the WHO. I did a stop assignment in Ethiopia for 3 months around polio, measles, and neonatal tetanus. The WHO is an excellent organization. These are the do-gooders in public health. I'm not saying that we're not all do-gooders, but there are people that profit from this. And these are folks that could profit from this, but these guys are going into the most dangerous parts on the globe to do this infectious disease work, to make communities healthier, really to, you know, looking at, you know, poor communities and those that are disenfranchised peoples and going there and doing important work around infectious diseases. You know, us pulling out of the WHO is like, you know, a bully beating up a baby. You know, why would you do that, right? And it's really hampered our ability to monitor things throughout the globe and to do comprehensive surveillance. And I have to throw in this, you know, withdrawing from USAID also hampers our ability to do effective surveillance and to do effective programming, because this is a method in which we, you know, show our strength as a nation and supporting all underdeveloped countries, you know, okay. But, you know, withdrawing for these. Yeah.
1: Well, Dina, as you mentioned, cutting ties with the World Health Organization and also USAID. I mean, you mentioned what that means on a global level, but what's the impact with regard to the tribal response and resources to impact infectious diseases like hantavirus we're talking about today?
5: Well, you know, we are, well, our tribal epicenters are significantly underfunded, and, you know, all of our tribal nations should have an epidemiology component. So, we really rely on other systems in order to help with our own surveillance on things. Not in all cases, but in many cases. It's kind of a weird situation we're in. This administration, probably the first time, has funded the Indian Health Service at a very high rate. I think the highest in the agency's history at $9 billion. But, you know, in order to effectively fund Indian Health Service, we need something like, you know, $63 billion. Or I think the recommendation from the National Indian Health Board was $68 billion. So, you know, we're about $60 billion underfunded. In order to really, really, you know, raise the level of health of Native people and to have the services like epidemiology centers to do effective work throughout our tribal communities. Where is the money going in the United States? You know, and I would attest that, you know, there's a lot of things we shouldn't be doing. And there are things that we should be doing, and that is investing in our tribal nations when it comes to healthcare and doing this important epidemiology work.
1: Dean, you stress the need for epidemiology centers on tribal lands. Do you know how many tribes have their own centers and whether or not that has improved outcomes for Native people?
5: Well, let's say, it can't hurt. I know that there are a handful of epidemiology positions throughout Indian country. And yes, they have improved surveillance. I think the importance in our case, in many instances, is just raising the awareness about the importance in epidemiology in our health systems. I don't think that we get enough credit in that area, or that discipline, or the epidemiology profession or discipline actually is utilized enough in our current health system. I think it could be used a lot more. I really do believe strongly that, given resources and things, this is a perfect example, thinking about it now, where our epidemiologists can really inform and educate our communities to the issues around hantavirus. You know what I mean? And, but they need resources and ability to do that. And I don't know if all of our epicenters have that in this case. Some of our stronger ones, yes. Some of our weaker ones, probably not so much.
1: Dean, I just keep reflecting back to 1993 when hantavirus was first detected on the Navajo Nation. And I want to talk a little bit about just some of the bias, some of the attitudes that were prevalent during that time period. What do you remember?
5: Oh my God. Again, love Dr. Ben Mineta, and I hope he's listening. That guy, I brought him to CDC and he blew everybody away. I mean, he blew away the best scientists, and it was beautiful. I loved it. I loved it. And but this is what I do remember. I remember that we had CDC had the best scientists that we could that at that time, on the ground trying to figure out what was going on and what was this virus and why were all these people dying? And it really wasn't they were overlooking, just like a previous speaker said. They were looking over our traditionalists, right? They were looking over our traditional medicine people. And it was those folks that said, "Hey, we know what's going on. We know what's wrong. And let me start to explain this." And they'll start to talk about the storm that's developing in the other parts of the world, right? And how that came into the desert, and how it flooded certain areas, and how a flower grew. And when that flower grows, that the rodents overeat that flower, and then when they overeat that flower, they overproduce, and this creates that environment in which, the rodents are become venomous. But they knew all this. It was amazing that people that are not trained in epidemiology, people that are not officially trained to Western models of healthcare, but know our indigenous ways of knowing and doing, knew exactly what was going on and knew the root of the virus. And it wasn't until CDC actually was able to really sit down and talk to our traditional healers that we were able to uncover the root of the problem.
1: And Dean, we touched on this earlier with our other guests, but do you think now, here we are more than 30 years later, has it sunk in? Is indigenous science and knowledge given the respect that it deserves among mainstream Western scientists?
5: No way. No way. I mean, this is what we do at Seneca Scientific Solutions. What I'm trying to do, and I've sent several proposals to NIH. We know as Indian people that our traditional methods of healing work. Now, what I'm trying to do is get money and resources from NIH to prove to them, to prove to the Western scientists that, hey, guess what? These traditional methods of healing work. So we're always, this is primarily what I do, both at the University of Buffalo and at the University of Rochester, is trying to prove, through doing good health research, that our traditional methods of healing are significant. And probably once we're able to prove more of this, right, that our patients in our IHS hospitals and clinics would probably prefer traditional methods of healing over Western models, to see if those have an impact first before we go to Western techniques of patient care and healing. So no way do we get enough credibility. And you know what? It's so interesting you said this. I was Ben, you know, Ben was fighting with many of those Western scientists at Indian Health Service in Albuquerque, New Mexico, at the IHS Epidemiology Center. Ben was fighting with many of those folks, other natives as well, you know, supporting and basically saying traditional methods of healing is the direction that we need to go. And we had actually Commissioned Corps officers, Native Commissioned Corps officers, denouncing Ben and denouncing traditional methods of healing. If we go back, Dr. Trujillo, right after several intense meetings, I was at those meetings. Dr. Trujillo issued a memo and a letter to all of the IHS clinics at that time to first promote and, as a first line of defense, traditional methods of healings. And these conversations really, really got intense. But, you know, the whole field of traditional methods of healings have been fighting the Western models since day one. And we don't have anywhere near the credibility as the Western models. The irony of all of this is that many of the Western models use traditional plants and herbs and things for their medicines. So, you know, we just have a lot of education to do when it comes in this area. And we just need Western medicine people who are able, Western medicine people who are willing to listen to differences when it comes to traditional methods of healing.
1: Dean Seneca, CEO of Seneca Scientific Solutions Plus, chiming in here today on Native America Calling. And we're going to wind it down here now, folks. We are just about out of time, so we're going to wrap up our conversation. And I do continue, or I urge you to continue the conversation on our Facebook platform or Instagram. You can also go to our website, nativeamericacalling.com, and tell us what you liked about this show, what you learned from today's show. Any experiences or any perspectives you can add to the dialogue. And also let us know what other topics or potential issues you would like for us to discuss here on Native America Calling. Remember, we are a platform for you, our listeners. And with that, I want to thank our guests who joined us, Dr. Stephen Bradfew, Dr. Aaron Phipps, Dr. Victoria Sutton, Dr. Jonathan Irlew, and also Dean Seneca. And don't forget, join us again tomorrow for a conversation about the changing landscape for voting access. I'm Sean Spruce. Enjoy the rest of your day.

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5: National Native News, I'm Jill Freitas. A senior Indigenous banker in Canada cautions the Canadian government to keep Indigenous consultation at the forefront for major projects. As Dan Karpinchuk reports, he also says there is interest from Indigenous leaders in taking part in those major energy projects.
6: Recently, Canadian Prime Minister Mark Carney repeated his plan to fast-track major energy projects in Canada. Last week, he said Ottawa would build quickly and, quote, in the right way, in consulting with Indigenous and provincial partners. But some of those leaders have been critical, fearing that the process of consultation will be rushed and their concerns would be brushed aside. Carney's government wants to change parts of environmental law to make it easier to build a pipeline to the West Coast, along with other energy projects. Bill Lomax is the president and CEO of the First Nations Bank of Canada.
7: We're seeing more business acquisitions happening, joint ventures happening with companies that are servicing, let's say, a pipeline. That kind of thing is just really taken off. We've seen our business grow. We're really a reflection of our clients, and their success leads to our success.
6: Lomax says the bank's commercial business was growing by 10% a year, but in the past year, it's been 26%. He says that shows how much Indigenous businesses are becoming involved, but he warns that the opportunity for their approval is there if the consultation is done right.
7: You need to engage with the nation early on and let them know what you're thinking about, have them participate, and have them be part of the plan.
6: Lomax says even though some Indigenous communities will be against some projects, he believes that there are many more that would be ready to move and move quickly. The First Nations Bank of Canada is an Indigenous-owned national bank. Its mission is to serve Indigenous people, nations, and businesses. For National Native News, I'm Dan Karpinchuk.
5: This summer, the Alaska Native Language Center will publish a novel retelling Rudyard Kipling's The White Seal, the only Jungle Book story set outside India on St. Paul Island in the Bering Sea. Two artists from the Pribilof Islands retell the story through the perspective of a young Indigenous protagonist named Sergei. KUCB's Maggie Nelson has more.
8: Garrett Pletnikoff is the co-author of the new young adult chapter book Sergei and the White Seal. The story is an adaptation of one in Kipling's Jungle Book, The White Seal, published in 1894, and actually names Pletnikoff's great-great-great-grandfather as a main antagonist. Kipling portrays Pletnikoff's ancestors through a disparaging colonial lens, as unclean murderers of the innocent marine mammals. Pletnikoff says this adaptation is a chance to tell a different story, to portray the Unangan community and the seals as partners instead of enemies, as Kipling wrote them.
9: The White Seal includes violent descriptions of seal harvesting, but Kipling never mentions that these harvests were not done by Unangan free will. The Unangan people of the Pribilof Islands were subjected to forced labor.
8: Hannah Zimmerman co-authored the book with Pletnikoff. She says they were inspired by Unangan lore and mythology and decided to name their main character after a spiritual leader from the Aleutian chain, Sergei Soborov.
10: It's a story of Sergei, who discovers that he's a shaman. And he has this, you know, magical ability to talk to animals. And he discovers his purpose as a conduit between the animal world and the human world.
8: Zimmerman says they used Sergei's role as a shaman to talk about elements, like how colonization wiped out certain indigenous practices.
10: When we read the book to fourth and fifth graders in the fall, I'll never forget how at the end of the book, one of the fifth grade students came up to me. He was like, I didn't know Aleuts could be superheroes.
8: Sergei and the White Seal is now available through the University Press of Colorado's website. Reporting for KUCB, I'm Maggie Nelson.
3: And I'm Jill Freitas.
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12: 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I'm high above the 101 in the KCSB traffic chopper. 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

0: Welcome to the Commonwealth Club of California radio show. I'm Gloria Duffy, co-president and co-CEO of the club, a nonprofit, nonpartisan public forum that presents a wide range of thought leaders on important issues of the day. On today's program, we're discussing some of the latest thinking and arguments about dealing with crime. Jennifer Doliak is the Executive Vice President of Criminal Justice at Arnold Ventures, and she's the author of The Science of Second Chances, A Revolution in Criminal Justice. As someone who studies the economics of crime and discrimination, she's examined DNA databases that increase the likelihood of catching repeat offenders, leniency programs for first-time defendants, and other strategies aimed at decreasing both crime and incarceration. Despite the endless heated arguments in our country over these issues, Doliak says she's not only hopeful, but actually optimistic that we can make the entire system better. We invited her to talk to us and make her case. Doliak is in conversation today with Lodoris Cordell, a retired Superior Court judge in California, and the author of Her Honor, My Life on the Bench, What Works, What's Broken, and How to Change It. Today's program is supported by the Ken and Jacqueline Broad Family Fund. Now let's join Jennifer Doliak and Lodoris Cordell.
1: All right. Feeling good?
2: Let's do it.
1: Okay. All right. Thank you all for being here. And welcome to, and you've asked me to call you Jen?
2: Yes.
1: Okay, great. All right, so I'm going to start our conversation with a disclaimer. I am not a social scientist. I am not an economist. I have no background and no expertise in these fields. So why am I interviewing a social scientist and an economist? Because the club asked me to. And also because I'm always interested in talking to people who have opinions about our criminal legal system. That being said, if there are any of you here in the audience who do have an expertise in economics and or in social science, I hope that you will weigh in with your questions just by writing on the cards that are there by your seats. But this does not mean that I don't have questions for you, Jen. I have plenty of them. So let's get started. Mm-hmm. So how did you come to focus your work or at least this book, on the criminal legal system? I got involved as a result of growing up primarily in a Black community and bearing witness to how the criminal legal system can wreak havoc on the lives of poor people, Black people, brown people. My parents were community activists who instilled in me a drive to address some of the ills in the criminal legal system. And the great majority of the cases over which I presided were in juvenile criminal cases and adult cases. So what is your motivation?
2: Yeah, I loved economics. I went to graduate school because I was 22, living in D.C., loved public policy, loved the idea that policy can make people's lives better, can improve the situations of people on the ground, and has such an impact on people every day. And I looked around, and everyone who had a job that seemed really cool to me had a PhD in economics. And so I was like, okay, I think that's the route I need to go. And the toolkit that economics provides, the idea that people respond to incentives, that there are always trade-offs. But economists also think a lot about distinguishing cause from effect, distinguishing correlation from causation. Like, how can we find either run randomized trials or use natural experiments, which I'm sure we'll talk more about, to be able to figure out what actually works to reach our goals. That all seemed really cool and interesting to me. And so I went to get a PhD, and at the time had no real interest in the criminal justice system beyond, you know, a general layperson's interest. Figured I'd study education or something else. And a lot of graduate school programming for PhD students in econ really is hunting around for interesting natural experiments. So I read a newspaper article about law enforcement DNA databases. And the point of the article was that, you know, you have all this variation in state across states in the United States about which categories of offenders are required to provide DNA to their state DNA database, a system where you have people convicted of the exact same offense in different states, and one goes in the database and the other person doesn't. And the point of the article was, isn't this really arbitrary and ridiculous that the laws are so different across places? And that might be true, but it's really great for research. And so I read that article as a researcher and thought, jackpot, right? Like, this is a great natural experiment to figure out what's the impact of these DNA databases on criminal behavior. So that became my dissertation. And the further down that road I went, it was just really clear that there are so many interesting and important problems in this space where the economic toolkit can shed some really useful light. And so here I am many years later.
1: So I do want you to know, I call it the criminal legal system. I don't call it a criminal justice system because I think there's so many things that are broken, but it's a work in progress. So when we get to where we should be, then I'll call it a criminal justice system. That's just me.
2: Uh-huh.
1: All right. Okay. So based on that thesis you wrote, then it's like, okay, I want to learn what more and more about what's going on in this criminal legal system.
2: Yeah.
1: Okay.
2: Exactly.
1: You describe yourself as a social scientist who, and I'm quoting from your book, focuses on designing studies that measure impacts using actual data. You also describe your work as, and I'm quoting, helping communities test their ideas as if we're scientists in a lab. And finally, you wrote, I want to offer a different perspective based on economics instead of personal values. So, what exactly is your scientific economic approach, and how do you define personal values? So that's a compound question.
2: Yeah, I think, let me take the first part first. So what does the economics lens bring to this? One part is the set of theories that economists have about the world. And so, you know, every set of social scientists, sociologists, political scientists, economists have a different theoretical lens that they view problems through. Economist lens is that everyone is choosing or making choices every day in a way that will maximize their own happiness, right? Like they're doing the best, we're all doing the best we can given the constraints that we have and the options available to us. And we all respond to incentives. We all respond to, you know, costs and benefits of different available options. And so if you want to change someone's behavior, you should change the costs and benefits that are associated with some choice. So that's the theoretical lens. And it turns out there are just a lot of misaligned incentives throughout the criminal justice system. And so having that lens through which to look at the system, I think can reveal new hypotheses about how to solve the problems we see. The second piece of what the economic toolkit brings is this real obsession with distinguishing correlation from causation. And, you know, other social scientists use this toolkit too, but we basically can't publish anything that doesn't use this. And so economists really developed this toolkit to be able I think a lot of us are familiar with the FDA. If you need to do randomized trials to test new drugs, right, in the medical field. And so the ideal scenario, if we want to test whether a program works or policy works, is you run a randomized trial. That's not possible in a lot of the real world scenarios. We can't actually randomize who goes to prison, for instance. But we'd like to know what the impact of prison is. And so economists have developed a toolkit that enables us to find real-world scenarios that sort people as if at random into these treatment and control groups, again, as if they were that, you know, the treatment and control group in that ideal lab experiment. And so that toolkit is really powerful and enables us to measure the real-world impact of policies and programs that we'd like to know, you know, whether they work and how much they work. So that's a big piece economists are bringing to the table. And then the third piece is, partly because we're so good at measuring those costs and benefits of different things or the real-world impact of these different policies and programs, we can do really detailed cost-benefit analyses that inform policymakers who are trying to allocate scarce resources, right? The reality is we can't do everything we'd like to do. There's limited time, limited bandwidth, limited money. We have to make trade-offs. We have to decide, you know, we're going to spend a marginal dollar on this instead of this. How do we make those choices when everything sounds great? And so being able to think through and looking at that data and evidence based on those experiments that we've run, see, okay, well, the ROI, the return on investment is bigger over here than over here. that can help guide policy choices. So that's where, that's how economists, that's the economics lens that I'm trying to bring to these questions. Another personal value question. I mean, I think a lot of conversations in the criminal justice space tend to be around what rights should people have? What should our goals be? And that tends to be, you know, that's really based on differences in preferences, differences in personal values. I have nothing special to say about that. I have my own preferences. I have my own personal values. They're no more special or they're no more special or valuable than yours are or anyone else's in this room. That's not the train. That's not the special thing I'm bringing to this conversation. And we need those people. We need people. In many ways, this is what lawyers are trained to do, right? Think about constitutional freedoms and constitutional rights and what do people deserve. And that's a really important part of this conversation. But we also need to know what works. What's the impact of our policies and programs? And if our goal is to implement a reentry program to help people find jobs, does it actually do that? Like, how much does it actually move the needle? And is it better or worse than some alternative program we could have implemented? And so there are empirical questions that we need answers to. And that those are the types of questions that the skill set I have is valuable for answering, where lawyers have less to say.
1: Interesting. So the basis for all of your studies is your utilization of what you call, and not just you, mm-hmm. this is in the field, natural experiments.
2: Yeah.
1: Right? So what are natural experiments?
2: Yeah. So they are these real-world scenarios that divide people or places up into treatment and comparison groups as if at random. So we're really, and there are a few, I'd say, standard research designs that people use that I can talk through. But basically, you know, this is, to me, the fun part of the job as a researcher, as an economist, is finding these natural experiments. It's almost like a scavenger hunt, like looking, you know, reading through or talking to people in the real world and saying, like, well, how exactly do you choose who's coming into your program? Do you have a wait list, right? Are you, when you're interviewing someone, what are you looking for? When you're sitting on the bench and deciding a case, like what determines which cases you hear and how do you decide which outcomes that person's going to get? That all, we're always looking for specific factors that can trigger ideas about, ooh, is there some variation there that seems like there's some randomness in the process that we can take advantage of. So for instance, there are situations where you can have, as I said before, we'd love to know what the impact of prison sentences is on people's outcomes, but we can't randomly assign people to go to prison or not. But we do all the time randomize cases to different judges. And different judges have different preferences and professional judgment.
1: Really?
2: You would know better than I do. Presumably you and your colleagues might have disagreed sometimes about, or, you know, if you have very similar cases, might have made different decisions in those cases. And that means that you effectively have randomization to different outcomes for at least the set of cases where you would disagree. And so that is the kind of scenario in the real world that can give someone like me traction on being able to distinguish, well, what is the effect of prison? If someone gets lucky and gets a more lenient judge, and as a result is less likely to go to prison, and someone else gets unlucky and gets a harsh judge, and as a result is more likely to go in prison, we can then follow those two people over time, see what happens to them, and be more confident that really the only difference between those two people is that luck of the draw that they got the lenient or harsh judge. There wasn't something different about their cases that we just couldn't see in the data that could explain their different outcomes.
1: Okay, so, but the personal values of the judges,
2: yep,
1: come into play.
2: Absolutely.
1: Into how we decide cases, right?
2: Absolutely, yeah.
1: Right. So you used a phrase, and you use it in your book, where you describe natural experiments, and I'm quoting from you, with identical people charged with the same crime. So here's my question, again, as not as an economist.
2: Yeah.
1: People aren't identical. People are inherently different. Even identical twins are different.
2: Mm-hmm.
1: So people have different upbringings, mm-hmm. right? Different values, different life experiences, different motivations.
2: Mm-hmm.
1: And just because you just mentioned this, crimes have the same label, it doesn't mean that the crimes are the same.
2: Yeah.
1: Right? So a trespass into a synagogue is different from a trespass into an abandoned construction site, mm-hmm. for example. Mm-hmm. So what, and the motivations, you know, like shoplifting for food because you're hungry,
2: yeah.
1: versus shoplifting, same label, same crime, at Macy's because you just feel like taking the sweater.
2: Yeah.
1: All right. So mm-hmm. talk to me about that. Why?
2: Yeah.
1: What's this identical?
2: So this is exactly why these natural experiments are so important. Because when you look in the data, a different way to do this is to just go into the data and say, okay, we're going to compare people who seem, who look identical based on everything we can see. They're charged with shoplifting. They're the same age. They're the same race. They live in the same neighborhood. And this person got 2 years in prison, and this person, their case was dismissed. And we'll just say, that's just luck of the draw. That's the natural experiment. We'll compare them over time. But as you said, there are probably some other differences between those people and those cases that the judge saw that maybe I, as the researcher, can't see in the data. That person, the person whose case was dropped was hungry, and that's why they stole the food, or they seemed really remorseful. And so this is why finding these experiments in the real world to sort cases in a way that is as if we had a coin that we flipped, it gives us more confidence that there isn't something that we can't see about the cases. But then the other answer to your question really is we're looking at the kinds of studies that I and other economists are doing are looking at lots of data. We're not looking at an individual case and saying like this one person wound up in prison because they got lucky or they got the lenient judge. It's, you know, we can't tell in that one individual case. But when you have a large number of cases and aggregate them, on average, we can say across the two groups, we're going to say that these two groups of people, there's no reason to think that they're any different in any way on average across the group.
1: So we're talking larger numbers.
2: Larger numbers, right.
1: So when you use identical, mm-hmm. what you're saying is they're in a particular category?
2: Yeah. I think in identical in ways that, I mean, the key piece is we want to follow people over time and see what happens to them. So if what we're interested in is what's the impact of this treatment, going to prison, this reentry program, going to school, whatever it is, what's the impact on their likelihood of reoffending? Then what we really want to know is, would those people that we've sorted into these treatment and control groups, would they have the same outcomes? Would their risk of reoffending be equivalent mm-hmm. if not for the treatment, if the fact that this treatment group wasn't in this program? So really the identical piece really means, are they on the same trajectory for that outcome measure that we really care about?
1: So you are, I'm calling you this, and I think you are a leader in this fairly new movement of economists. And I think it really has kind of taken off since maybe 2010,
2: mm-hmm.
1: all right? And this group, this movement of economists are weighing in on public policy in a variety mm-hmm. of areas. This movement has generated, especially I think in the criminal legal system, a lot of controversy. And it's pretty heated
2: yeah.
1: controversy. And you write about this.
2: Yeah.
1: In the first chapter of the book and somewhat throughout. What is it that you and your fellow economists are doing that, in your words, this is from the book, is ruffling many feathers, and whose feathers in particular?
2: I think there are, well, some of the controversy comes from an interest in testing what is working in the real world without a preconceived notion or an ideological prior that we want evidence that's going to support one side or the other. So part of it is, you know, not being interested in whether the blue team liked this policy, so we're going to find evidence that this policy worked because we're on the blue team versus the red team. So part of it is just like using the scientific method to say whether something's effective or not. Some of it is that economists have developed this toolkit that I'm describing. We're really obsessed with finding these natural experiments to distinguish correlation from causation. And that is, in the grand scheme of research, a relatively new toolkit that other fields are not using. There are a lot of researchers in this space that are not using. And I think those researchers have become very comfortable and things have been going very well for them and people

0: perspective. There are lots of people who are happy to just have those arguments on Twitter. And I'd rather go look at the data and go test things in the real world and see what works. But doing it in a way where we're using these really rigorous methods that we can have a lot of confidence in. And a lot of the research that's out there does not meet the bar that I and my fellow economists have set. So yeah, I think the ruffling of feathers is sometimes, you know, me or one of my colleagues writing a paper saying this really popular policy does not work. And maybe it actually is making things worse and bringing that bad news to the policy conversation. And sometimes it's, you know, we're the ones who are saying that research that you are promoting right now actually isn't that good. And we can't make the conclusion that you're drawing from it. So yeah, I think part of it is just being willing to stand up and say the unpopular thing.
1: So when you talk about the red team or blue team, mm-hmm. when you go in, are you on any team?
0: I actually love it when people can't tell what my politics are. Mm-hmm. I try very hard. I don't view it as my role to say what someone's goals should be. I view it as my training as an economist is to ask you what your goals are. What is the outcome you're trying to change? What are the constraints you're operating within? And then my job, what I am really good at, is helping you optimize all the inputs to maximize whatever that goal is you're trying to reach. And I have nothing to say about what that goal should be, whether it's reducing racial disparities or reducing incarceration or reducing crime. That's up to you. I lead the criminal justice program at Arnold Ventures, which is a philanthropy focused on evidence-based policy. And I tell my team all the time, like, our job is to be the stewards of the evidence. We're the lobby out there. We invest a lot in more and better research, but then we have a policy and advocacy team that goes out and works with mostly state lawmakers. That's where most criminal justice policy happens. And we're the lobby out there arguing for evidence-based policy. And sometimes the policies we're pushing will align with what the left favors, and sometimes the policies we're pushing align with what the right favors. I think we're actually lucky in this moment that a lot of the evidence-based policies that exist, the types of policies that academics who work in this space know about, you don't see those mentioned on cable news much. So they're not really tied to any team. And so that's a lot of great opportunity.
1: Well, let's talk about some specific things. So yeah. The first subject in your book I found very interesting. You started talking about it a little bit a few minutes ago.
0: Yeah.
1: The first study is where you weighed in on DNA databases. Mm-hmm. And as you noted in your book, 31 states collect DNA samples from, I'm not sure if it's everyone convicted of felonies. I'm not sure if it's arrested.
0: Every state at this point collects DNA from people convicted of felonies. So it's the arrest that where there's, yeah,
1: right.
0: differences.
1: So you took a look at the use of these DNA databases. Mm-hmm. And the reason we have them, I mean, the thing that popped up in my mind right away was, sure, so that if somebody reoffends, mm-hmm. we see if their DNA is in the database and we catch them.
0: Yeah.
1: All right?
0: Right.
1: So you took a look at the use of these and recommended expanding DNA databases. So how did you come to this conclusion?
0: Yeah.
1: Tell us everything.
0: This is one of those cool natural experiments. So so the way that DNA databases are expanded, so they're governed at the state level in the U.S., and you know a lot of countries around the world have these now too. If California wanted to expand its DNA database, they would pass a law saying this new category of people probably arrested or charged with certain crimes are required to add a DNA sample as of this date. And that sets up a scenario where anyone charged with that crime that date or later goes in the database, and anyone charged with the exact same crime the day before or earlier does not. And so you can see these people who are charged with, again, that exact same crime, even one day apart. There's nothing else different about them, again, on average, across the groups. Everything about their experience of the criminal justice system is the same. Their sentences are going to be the same, all of that. But one person's in the database, so now the likelihood that they will get caught if they reoffend is much higher. And one person does not go in the database. And we can compare those two people over time, or the groups of people who are charged on either side of that.
1: And I mean, so race doesn't yeah. come into play in this.
0: Race doesn't come into play. Right. So on average across this threshold, this effective date, you should have the same percentage of people are white, same percentage of people are black. There's no reason that the thing that the economist would want to check is, well, maybe the criminals knew, maybe people who are committing crimes or maybe the prosecutors knew when they were charging and they made sure that they waited to charge people after the database goes into effect. And so, but in practice, that just doesn't happen. People aren't quite that strategic.

0: So on average, the people who were charged on either side of this effective date are identical, again, in average terms. You can follow them over time and see what happens to their likelihood of reoffending. And I've done research now in the US and in Denmark, where we have much better data because Denmark has amazing administrative data. In the Denmark case, which is closer to the policy frontier in the US, they added anyone charged with the equivalent of a felony.
1: Charged,
0: not convicted. So using that natural experiment, found that people who are just barely in the database because of that effective date are 42% less likely to come back with new charges in the future. That's a really big drop in future criminal justice involvement and is in line with the U.S. evidence. It's noisier. There are a bunch of reasons it could be a smaller effect. Was smaller. It was on the order of like 15-20% drop. In the Danish case, it was actually especially interesting that we found the biggest effects for younger people. So people who are, in general, we were looking at 18 to 30-year-old men. That's the group that's most criminally active in most places. So that's the group that you'd expect to see the biggest effect if you're trying to reduce crime. And then within that, we kind of split it as like the younger group and the older group within that relatively young group. People ages 18 to 24 were just dramatically, that most of the effect was really driven by them. They were really dramatically less likely to reoffend going forward. We could also link, because it's Denmark, we could look at employment, education. What else are they doing? They're more likely to have jobs now. They're more likely to be in school. And so we can see like this change in the incentives, making it clear that you are now much more likely to get caught if you continue down this road that you're on, was the incentive that people needed to, or a wake-up call or something.
1: That was the deterrent.
0: That was the deterrent. It had that deterrent effect, and people changed course. Now, this is in line with, so, you know, these are two studies. You know, you might say, well, we'd want to see, you know, a whole bunch more. This is in line with a whole bunch of other evidence we have that increasing the probability of getting caught has a much bigger deterrent effect than increasing the severity of sentences, or, you know, the length of sentences. And a big part of the reason here is that most people who are on the margin of committing crime just aren't thinking very far ahead. So, you know, it's a reasonable idea that if we want to deter crime, again, yeah, I'm an economist, you change the cost of benefits, right? So one way to increase the cost of committing crime is make sentences longer. And that is still our sort of default policy choice in the US, is if we're worried about crime in a community, make sentences longer. The problem is that people aren't thinking that far ahead. Prisons are really expensive. So putting people in prison for a really long time, you're not getting the deterrent effect on the front end. You're not changing people's behavior today. Most people age out of crime really quickly. So you're just locking people up for a really long time, and there's not really a public safety benefit to that. But what does change behavior is consistent, reliable, swift, certain consequences for criminal behavior. And so you can get that through putting more police on the streets. You can get that through having cameras around. You can get that through DNA databases. And so I think this is really interesting. This is the type of policy that isn't assigned to red team or blue team, right? It's really interesting. We're finding that there's a lot of bipartisan interest, and it's like we can try to reduce crime by shifting our focus from making sentences longer to solving more crimes faster. That helps communities. It has this big deterrent effect we see in the data, and it's also a lot cheaper.
2: 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Now, back to our program.
1: Okay, so I'm not an economist, but yeah. I'm gonna ask you this. You have a sentence in the book, mm-hmm. Early on, it says, you wrote DNA databases seem pretty benign. And so I wanna ask you this, but are they really?
0: Yeah.
1: There are cases of lab techs who make mistakes, mm-hmm. who determine that the DNA match was there when it wasn't. There's a concern, I think, about creating a genetic kind of dragnet, where you look at familial DNA, other people get pulled in who have nothing to do with the criminal behavior. And then I brought it up earlier, but racial disparities in incarceration means that there is a disproportionate collection of African-American men in these DNA databases, and they're stored in federal and in state databases. And one last thing I want to bring up, I found this fairly recent 2013 U.S. Supreme Court case, and it was Scalia wrote a scathing dissent. And strangely, he was joined by three liberal jurists, Sotomayor, Kagan, and at the time, Bader Ginsburg. Mm. And he warned in this case, and this is a quote from Scalia, with the three joining him in the dissent. Uh-huh. He writes, "Your DNA can be taken and entered into a national DNA database if you are ever arrested, rightly or wrongly, and for whatever reason." And he was saying this is not a good thing to have all this. So yeah. You have any thoughts about that?
0: I do. This is presumably Marilyn v. King case.
1: It is Marilyn v. King.
0: So this is the big case that you know, the other justices decided that it was okay, it was constitutional to take DNA at arrest.
1: And it was a rape case, if I'm not mistaken.
0: Yes, I think that sounds right. Yeah.
1: And they found a second case based upon the DNA.
0: Yeah. Yeah. So you can use the DNA database to either link cases or link offenders to the cases. Right. And so the reason that the other justices decided the way they did is they viewed DNA as a means of identification, not a part of the punishment, essentially. And so we take fingerprints from everybody now. We don't expunge the fingerprints after the case is dismissed or after they finish their sentence. That is in a national database that can be compared to crime scene evidence. And so if you think of, and I do think of DNA as being just a better fingerprint, a more accurate fingerprint, a fingerprint that's more useful because it is more difficult to avoid leaving DNA at a crime scene than it is to avoid leaving fingerprints at a crime scene, then as a means of identification, we should be treating this the way fingerprints are. Now, in this context, we think about costs and benefits to policies. There are huge public benefits to DNA databases. The financial cost of DNA databases is pretty small. So purely financial terms, this is a clear win. But as you're highlighting here, like the cost that we should be considering for this tool, and frankly, a whole lot of tools that can increase the probability of getting caught, is the potential privacy cost, right? And so cameras, AI is going to open up a whole lot of new tools that are available to us. So we need to have a way to think through, okay, what are the privacy costs in this case? And are there any ways to mitigate that privacy cost? Alongside, can we measure what the benefits are? And then we can have an informed conversation. So in this case, with DNA databases, I think people are used to thinking of, you know, you can take your own saliva swab, send it to 23andMe, and you can see all this interesting information about yourself and family connections and all of that. That's not what law enforcement DNA databases are doing. So they are looking at specific sections of your DNA, then specifically looking at non-coding sections, and this is where I am not a geneticist, and it's going to become really clear really quickly, but basically there are like repeating sections of your DNA on those non-coding pieces. So what the DNA database is doing and basically coming up with a unique identifier for you is it just counts the number of repeats there. That varies a lot person to person. So if you look at enough of those different places, count up the number of repeats across all these different sections, you come up with a string of numbers. That string of numbers, I think of, it's very similar in some ways to a social security number, where the individual numbers don't mean anything, but together they uniquely identify you. And so that string of numbers is what's uploaded to the database. And that is what, and it's only useful for matching to other DNA. There are people who work in this space who print that string of numbers on their business card. They hand it out to people just as evidence. Like, this, you can't do anything with this, right? This isn't actually, there's no way you can use this information to tell anything useful about
1: me. So somebody hacked in.
0: It doesn't matter. It's not good. There's nothing in there. You can't decipher that in some way to say what your health is like or anything about that. It's really just the string of numbers that enables you to match to DNA from crime scenes. Now, that is different from, in many states have been, and now they're not anymore because there's new technology, and I'll get to that in a moment, but looking at partial matches of DNA that could link to a family member. And so that has been used in states, and states have passed laws about the regulating this use because it can seem, that can feel more invasive, right? And that is like, it's just another layer to the privacy cost. But you can use it in really extreme cases. So if you have a particularly terrible murder or serial rapist or something like that, you want to have that option, and maybe you're willing to accept a bit more invasion of privacy in order to catch this person. Now, there are big advances now in DNA, and there are private labs out there using what's called forensic genetic genealogy, that where they are analyzing more of your genome to be able to build out the family tree and make connections outside of law enforcement DNA databases. Law enforcement also is using this in specific cases where these are violent crimes. It's important to the community to solve them. And so maybe we're willing then to accept a bit more invasion of privacy there. I think this is the conversation we're going to need to have going forward and get comfortable having. And I think it's just really important to recognize there are huge public safety benefits on the table here. And it's completely understandable if some communities see that and hear about some of these new tools or facial recognition or drones as first responders or any of these other new things that we can do now and say, nope, not worth it. Like, that's a perfectly acceptable conclusion for a community to reach. I just want to have the informed conversation and want everyone to know kind of what we're leaving on the table.
1: I have received so many questions. I have to put these in, but I want to go to one topic before I get to questions, and that's leniency.
0: Yeah.
1: All right. You have a chapter called Air Toward Leniency, mm-hmm. And it's a word that you do not hear prosecutors, at least many of them, utter. And it's a word that people who consider themselves tough on crime, you're not going to hear them talking about leniency. Mm-hmm. So when you look at how the criminal legal system deals with people prosecuted for, this is what you did, you look for at people prosecuted for nonviolent low-level crimes. Mm-hmm. So first of all, tell us, what are nonviolent low-level crimes and what you looked at,
0: yeah,
1: and where you come out with leniency?
0: Yeah. This is a place where the data really changed my mind, okay, about the policy and the impact of the policy. So I was working with two amazing research colleagues looking at the impacts of deciding to either arraign or not arraign, so move the case forward or not, in that very first hearing that somebody has after they're arrested for a nonviolent misdemeanor. So these are things like shoplifting, trespassing, drug possession, like the low-level stuff where there typically isn't misdemeanors, okay, right? And we were interested in this question of, once someone's arrested and is in court, basically what should we do, right? Should we throw the book at them? There's a camp that would say, if you know, this is, in some ways, it's one version of broken windows, right? We should not only increase the likelihood that you're caught for this low-level stuff, but we should make sure there are really severe consequences for those offenses. And if you don't do that, then that's just going to embolden people if there are no consequences for shoplifting or drug possession. And then the other side is a position that's been popularized by more progressive prosecutors over the last decade, saying for a lot of people, you're just kind of criminalizing poverty, and giving people a criminal record for these offenses just pulls them further into the system and you're doing more harm than good. And okay, those are very different views and hypotheses about what could happen if we decide to move a case forward and prosecute.
1: So I'm going to jump in because this subject could not be more timely here in San Francisco.
0: Okay.
1: You wrote in your book, in 2023, police in San Francisco began cracking down on public drug use, arresting more than 1,700 people between May and December. Mm-hmm. So that was during the current San Francisco DA's tenure. She's still the DA, all right? So here, the DA actions, she's now prosecuting low-level offenses, and it's caused a crisis in the public defender's office. Mm. So recently a judge has held the public defender in contempt of court for refusing to represent people coming in because they say we just don't have enough people to represent them. Mm-hmm. So this could not be more timely than right now. So sorry to interrupt, but continue now. So
0: I want to come back to this because now that we're having policy conversations based on the research, this question of like, how do we actually just help our courts function is a driving factor here. So basically the way that we approach this as researchers, again, hunting for natural experiments, it turns out that the huge bulk of cases that go through many courts. There's just a ton of these cases every day. And so you need to keep them moving. It's kind of the grunt work of the court system, these low-level offenses. And so you have this arraignment courtroom where they're all heard, and just whichever prosecutor is assigned to that arraignment room that day, like that's the prosecutor who's making the decision in the 2 to 3 minutes they have to decide, are we moving this case forward or are we going to drop it? So that means you essentially have, it's as if random assignment to different prosecutors, the individual cases. So some defendants are going to get lucky and their case is going to be in that courtroom on a day with a more lenient prosecutor who is more inclined to just drop the case. And some defendants are going to get unlucky and they're going to get a more harsh prosecutor who is determined to make sure that there are consequences here. And we can then follow people over time and see, okay, if you're one of the cases that got dismissed because you got lucky versus you're a case that moved forward because you got unlucky and got the more harsh prosecutor, what happens to you over time? We found that those where the case, because of the luck of the draw, they had their case dismissed in that first hearing instead of potentially later, were 50% less likely to come back with new charges in the future. Huge effect. And this is, again, I said, this changed my mind about this space. I think I went into this study thinking, surely there are going to be trade-offs here, right? There's probably going to be some increase in crime. The question in my mind was just like, how big is that increase and is it worth it, right? I mean, it's costly to the court to have to deal with all of these cases. And, you know, there's some cost of whatever the punishment is. Is it worth it for whatever the increase in crime was? There was no increase in crime. It was a drop in crime. And it took less effort from the prosecutor. And so everyone's better off. This is a free lunch that economists say doesn't exist, right? And so this is a place where it turns out that, again, for these nonviolent misdemeanor cases, the more progressive side, the progressive prosecutor, you know, line was they were right. Their hypothesis was right in this situation. And, you know, we're skeptical by nature. So we were, of course, like, well, maybe these people just realized they got lucky, right? What if you, then the next step is, well, what's a policy based on this? If we actually have a policy change where we say you're much less likely to be prosecuted. Now maybe that emboldens the entire community and you see crime go up. Well, we were doing this in Suffolk County, Massachusetts, where Boston's located. There was a DA there who had instituted a presumption of non-prosecution for a set of nonviolent misdemeanors. So there was a policy change we could look at. This wasn't a blanket, we're not prosecuting shoplifting, right? That I would strongly suspect would increase shoplifting if everybody knows that it's not going to be prosecuted. But it just shifted the default. It shifted the default a bit from dismissing 20% of the cases to dismissing 50% of the cases. And we found that in general, there's no increase in crime. If anything, some of the crime categories definitely fell. We saw the same impacts on reoffending for the individuals going through the system. So that policy change did seem effective. It gets tricky because I think the question that every prosecutor's office asks us is, which cases should we be dismissing? What's the line? And I think this is where you still do want to be using your professional judgment, but it really is just shifting the default from always prosecute to, or tend to prosecute to, dropping the case. And even those tough on crime prosecutors who would say they're not lenient, they're dropping some cases too, right? Mm-hmm. I mean, you cannot move every case forward. It's just a matter of what share.
1: The system would explode.
0: So it's just a matter of degree here. Yeah.
1: So what about just not prosecuting these crimes at all?
0: Yeah.
1: I mean, wouldn't that?
0: Yeah. Yeah, right. So we put the study out and a bunch of people immediately said, see, we should decriminalize all of these low-level offenses. Yeah. And that is not what these studies are showing. Like my study, and there's other interesting research on nonviolent felonies from Harris County, Texas, where Houston is, where I live now, is still in line with this error towards leniency outcome. And yeah, so I think the punchline here is there were consequences here. This person was arrested. They had to come to court. They had to take a day off of work. Likely. And the other key piece here is the group that saw the biggest benefits by far were people for whom this was their first offense. So their first misdemeanor in the felony studies is their first felony case. And so helping people avoid that first charge on their record seems to be what really had the big benefits. And so especially if it's your first time in court, you're probably terrified, right? You're probably super nervous. For a lot of people, this is your rock bottom moment. I think the punchline for me is that is consequence enough. And for a very large share of these people, they will course correct on their own if we then get out of their way. And then if they come back, then we'll have to do something else, right? I get questions a lot too. I talk about this evidence and people will say, but what about the person who cycled through 17 times? And it's like, I'm not talking about them. Clearly we need to do something different for them. But for first timers, the evidence is pointing very strongly in the direction of that conviction or that even that charge, in most cases visible on your record, that's a real bludgeon we're using that has a real impact on your life and makes it much more difficult to course correct if you want to course correct. And so we should be more sparing in when we put that record out there.
1: I couldn't agree more with that. And once one is pulled into the criminal legal system, mm-hmm. it is so difficult to get out.
0: To get out, yeah.
1: So as you can see, I have a handful of questions here. So
0: curious
1: I can't
0: audience.
1: Possibly
0: Love
1: go through
0: it.
1: All them. But let me just ask you one from our audience. Empiricism has been used to excuse racial and gender bias among other human biases. How do you work to counter not only bias in your data, but in your data collection and decision methods? Eugenics, for example, was once broadly considered a data-driven science.
0: Oh, gosh. I have a good friend named Paige Harden who has a book out. She's a geneticist who is interested in crime. So those who are interested in the eugenics question in particular, I kind of wish she were here to answer that question. But I think it's important that someone understand the data they're working with, right? I mean, I think anyone who's worked with criminal justice data knows it's messy. Race categorization can be messy. I think, you know, having any good researcher will spend lots of time on the ground talking to the practitioners whose courtroom they're studying or talking to the people who are, you know, going through whatever program they're studying to try to understand what's going on. We'll talk about what their findings are and try to get feedback on that. Like, this should be a conversation with the communities that you're studying. I think any good researcher will do that. And I also think this is just where, you know, any individual study can be wrong. But I do have a lot of faith in the scientific process and the scientific literature to work out those issues, right? And so if an individual researcher is biased and their methods aren't very good, I have confidence in the overall system that, like, there's strong incentives built into the system, into the scientific system to figure that out and write the study that overturns it. I'm honestly more concerned. I think there are a lot of really well-meaning policies out there that aim to reduce racial disparities that, again, are well-meaning but incredibly ineffective. I worry much more about the disservice that does to communities than the risk that individual studies
1: might
0: be biased.
1: Let's talk about one because it's in a question here, and mm-hmm. it's actually a topic I was going to bring up with you.
0: Great.
1: So here's the question. What are the next steps to utilizing the findings of your research? I'm currently supporting several ban-the-box-related policies mm-hmm. this current cycle. Are there any plans to put together a policy collaborative to include the advocacy community in digesting these findings? Talk about ban-the-box, because that's a chapter in the book.
0: Yeah.
1: All right.
0: Yeah, so this is one of those studies that ruffled feathers. So Ban the Box is a policy that aims to help people with criminal records get their foot in the door for employment. So, you know,
1: there's a box, right?
0: There's
1: on
0: a
1: the
0: box,
1: application.
0: The kind of typical job application for a long time. Do you have a felony conviction?
1: Do you have
0: typically.
1: A felony conviction?
0: Sometimes it's just, do you have a criminal conviction? But usually it's, do you have a felony conviction? And there's a little box you check. And anecdotally, a lot of employers see that box checked and they just discard your application. And that is incredibly unfair to people who have served their time and would make great employees right now, and they cannot get their foot in the door to even get a job interview and be able to, you know, build some rapport with their potential manager and maybe explain and tell them about their record, about how much work they've done on themselves and how they've turned their lives around, all of that. And so Ban the Box is a policy that says, well, this is really unfair. We wish employers did not ask this question, did not care about this information up front, let's tell them they can't ask anymore.
1: And that's a big movement in California.
0: Big movement. It's been a big movement across the country over the last, I mean, for over a decade now, mm-hmm. because the research on Ban the Box came out in like 2016. So at that point, it had been around for quite a while. States and cities across the U.S., I think the U.K. has been considering it recently. And really well-meaning policy. It's sort of our natural impulse in lots of different settings, whether it's drug testing for employment or credit checks for employment. You know, there are a lot of situations where we've put bans on employers asking for information.
1: So you wrote in the book, this sounds good, ban the box, but there's a problem. It doesn't work.
0: Yeah. So the problem here is, you know, someone like me hears about this policy and says, okay, I understand why people think this could work, but if employers care about whether someone has a criminal record, and now you're just telling them they can't ask anymore, you haven't changed anything about their underlying incentives or why they cared about the criminal record. Now you're just removing that information. In most cases, I would expect most employers to now try to guess who has a criminal record instead of just treating everyone equally, right? They're still responding to the same incentives they had before. And so in the United States, we have huge racial disparities in who has a criminal record. If you are especially worried about a recent conviction, which most employers say they are, then you would be particularly worried perhaps, or you know, you might statistically discriminate in economic terms against young Black men. And so this is an empirical question. Let's go look at the data. What happens to actual hiring? It turns out when you look at what happens in places that pass ban the box relative to places that didn't, trends in employment for these different groups, you see a 5% reduction in employment for young Black men with more limited education, which is the group that would have been helped by this policy if it worked, but is hurt because now what's happening is you have individuals who have a clean record who now are not getting their foot in the door
1: because
0: employers are guessing that they are likely to have a criminal record.
1: Which is
0: and
1: racist.
0: They can't ask, which is,
1: racist.
0: Yes, it's racial discrimination, which is illegal, but very difficult to enforce.
1: Right. I mean, you can't prove it. Unless they say, yeah, because you're Black,
0: right,
1: you're likely a criminal, so therefore I'm not going to hire you.
0: This was a lot of the pushback from Ban the Box advocates when the research came out was, well, this just shows that racial discrimination is a problem, which I agree with, right? And so we just need to enforce our racial discrimination laws better. And I remember having these conversations at the time. I would love to write the paper about how we have changed enforcement in a way where we have eliminated racial discrimination in this country. That would be amazing. I am skeptical.
1: Not going to happen.
0: I am skeptical. Like, I think, you know, this was in an administration. This was under the Obama administration. Like, presumably, everyone was trying their best, you know, at the time. And unless someone has an idea, I mean, I'm generally, my general stance on pretty much any policy area is, if you've got an idea, let's go try it. If someone has an idea for how to improve enforcement of this particular law, let's go try it and let's test to see if it's working. So ban the box policies had this strong, important, unintended consequence of reducing hiring for young Black men who don't have a criminal record. It also turns out subsequent research shows it's also not increasing employment for people with criminal records, because employers can still check the background at the end of the process, and so they just don't hire them then.
1: Except that if the employer doesn't know that this Black male has a criminal history, and the person goes through the interview process and does it really well, and it's like, this is somebody I want to hire, and then they check it, right? Are they likely still then to not hire the person, even though the person went through the whole?
0: That's what the research shows. So you could imagine, like, well, maybe there are just trade-offs here, right? And this is helping this group get their foot in the door and get more jobs. And then this other group is now worse off. And maybe there's some, depending on how you weight these two things, you might view that as a reasonable trade-off. And I think those of us who are writing the papers showing this increase in statistical discrimination against young Black men thought that there surely are some people who are benefiting from the policy. And subsequent research showed, using similar natural experiments in different states that implemented ban the box laws, that there was no increase in hiring for or employment for people with criminal records.
1: So are you saying the policy, since it doesn't work, just put the boxes back on the job applications, that will be actually benefiting more people than hurting? Is that what?
0: That would be my policy recommendation, yeah. I think there are other things. I think this is a really important problem we need to solve. This policy is not working, and it actively makes it harder for a group that already struggles in the labor market for various reasons to find jobs. And there are other things we could be trying, and I'd rather be directing our energy toward those other.
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5: Hi, everybody, and welcome to a new episode of Newsmakers TV. I'm Jerry Roberts. It is Friday, May 8th. We have our all-star panel of top local journalists slowly assembling in the May gray. Always on time and ready to go is my friend Josh Molina, editor of the Santa Barbara News Press, host of the World Smash podcast, Santa Barbara Talks. And we'll be joined shortly by Callie Fazzi, I hope, and Nick Welsh even may make a guest appearance. Who knows if he feels like it. All right, Josh, let's just start. I have been surprised that our interview with Joe Holland, our interviews with Joe Holland and Melinda Green, who are running for the very obscure position of assessor, clerk, recorder, elections czar, is like doing Bafo box office. There's, I mean, many, many hundreds of more views. What do you make of that? I know you posted it on the News Press. It's probably due mostly to that. But I think there's a sort of a simmering interest in this. This is coming toward boil. What do you think?
6: I think people are watching it sort of the way I watch The Shining. Like, I'm terrified, but I have to see those twins. And when the twins show up in the hallway, I'm like, no, no. And then I peek again, and then I get all freaked out. And I think people are watching it that way because the feedback I have gotten.
5: Joe Holland, Jack Nicholson. Okay, gotcha.
6: The feedback I've gotten has been sort of that it was a very you know, interesting watch for some people, a little difficult for them to watch. It was hard for them to sort of see Joe Holland make his case for why he should be reelected because of the fact that his communication on the Zoom was not easy. And if this is the way you're communicating with your employees, how is that really effective? And so that's some of the feedback I got. You know, his podcast did a lot better numbers than the one with Melinda Green. So I think there's a curiosity factor as well there. But there is more interest in this campaign than there has ever been, probably since Ken Pettit was, you know, running back in the day, or since Holland first ran and got elected.
5: Yeah, so. Joe ran first in 2002. So this would be his seventh term. And he's only the second person ever to hold this office after Ken Pettit, the legendary Ken Pettit. And it's something that, you know, people don't really pay much attention to because it sounds boring and there's a lot of paperwork and record keeping and stuff. But I think, obviously, two reasons that's attracted interest. One is all five members of the Board of Supervisors are endorsing Melinda Green against the incumbent, which is, you know, the last time they all agreed on everything, I think they passed a resolution in favor of dirt for agriculture or something. And the other is, you know, because of there's all this agita about elections, which has been stirred up by Trump and MAGA and, you know, denying 2020 and threatening ICE and the and so people, I think, are genuinely concerned, led by Laura Capps on the Board of Supervisors. They had a hearing about the elections and ICE and immigration this week, and Joe didn't show up. He didn't even show up via Zoom. He sent his deputy. So I think that's the salient issue that's really got people focused on this race, which ordinarily it's, you know, it's on page two of your ballot and nobody really cares.
6: Yeah. Well, it's also based off the two interviews. If you're a CEO and you're interviewing to hire this position, I think the choice is really clear. So it raises questions about why this is an elected position at all anymore, or even why it's three positions, you know, clerk, recorder, assessor. There are a lot of questions that people are asking, at least I think for the first time in a long time, about how this is managed. I remember back in the day, a guy named Larry Herrera was Ken Pettit's assistant, and there was a big effort to get him to be the next clerk. And at that time, there was criticism that Pettit was a little too political, locked into the Democratic Party, and Larry was the heir apparent. And it didn't turn out that way with the voters. So there is precedent for people to get in there and make a change and do things. They just have to care strongly. And this may be that year.
5: Yeah. And because I have no life, I went on a rabbit hole about the origins of this office, which I'll recount in a long, boring story one of these days. But basically, the assessor, the job of assessing real property is in the Constitution. You have to have an elected assessor. Every county has to have that because they want to keep it separate from the Board of Supervisors, which historically set the tax rate. But recorder and a clerk were two offices that were added later in the government code. And they're actually, counties like Santa Barbara, general law counties, are allowed to have them be appointed offices, which seems to make sense to me because it's mostly just paperwork and record keeping. They have been elective. It would take a vote of the people to change them, but there's nothing that says you can't do that. And then the elections administrator has just kind of gone along, you know, with wherever the clerk was. So there's not even a separate office that's defined as that. So if the Board of Supervisors wanted to highlight that or wanted to raise the profile of that, make it more important, they could also do that. And it was not until 1993 when a bright young right-wing conservative supervisor named Mike Stoker led the Board of Supervisors into combining this into this ridiculous Rube Goldberg thing in the, you know, name of saving money. Yeah, good luck with that. That's worked out pretty well. $22 million for the office. Anyway, all right, we'll keep an eye on it. It's certainly the most interesting thing going into the June primary locally. Although we can come back and talk about the big debate last night between Laura Supervisors and her banjo-playing student opponent. Callie, it's been a minute since you've been on the show, and I've been dying to ask you because a very important story, which we have neglected to cover, which is this huge property blockbuster project that is proposed for the Carpinteria Bluffs. You had a long piece on it, I think, two issues ago. There was an open house about it, but it's one of these builder remedy deals. Let me just drop a quarter in, and where are we on this thing?
7: So it's still very, very early in the process. It'll be a very long time before the developers break ground, if they even get there. But the last I wrote about it, they had just had a open house for the community, which was met with a lot of opposition from the Citizens for Carp Bluffs, which is a long time advocacy group of community members who have fought to save the bluffs for decades from development and have been, you know, successful in the past.
5: Twice before, right?
7: Sorry, can you say that again?
5: They've stopped two previous projects.
7: Yeah, so this is, I think, like the third developer to try in recent memory.
5: What are they proposing to build there?
7: So they're proposing to build a 191-unit housing development, like basically a little suburbia on the Carpinteria Bluffs, right next to the Bluffs Nature Preserve. And it's kind of like this, in the renderings, it looks like this idealistic little neighborhood where, you know, like happy families, like jog down paths, and it's full of native foliage, and there are townhouses and homes, and
6: everyone's skinny.
7: Everybody's skinny.
6: One body type.
7: There's like some racially ambiguous.
8: No electric bikes. Yes.
6: There's one or two racially ambiguous people in the drawing. Yes.
7: Exactly.
8: But this is a builder's remedy deal, right?
7: Yep. So yeah. So the developers, which is consisted of this guy named Paul Bredeke, he's the owner. They submitted their application for the project about a week or two before Carpinteria's housing element was approved by the state, which means that this qualifies under builder's remedy, which means that they can kind of skirt some local zoning laws or zoning regulations in exchange for building affordable units. So I think there was going to be, I forget the exact number, but it has to be like 20%, I think, of...
8: Yeah, I think you're right. 20% affordable.
7: 20% of the units need to be affordable for it to qualify under builder's remedy.
8: And what would affordable look like? I mean, you could... affordable in quotes. Yeah, I mean, we spent a lot of time kvetching about this monstrosity they want to build behind the mission, but this is in terms of the site and the locale and the sensitivity of the environment there and the size, I mean, it's huge, really.
7: Yeah, it's big.
8: And unlike some of the previous developer, I mean, this guy doesn't seem like a total jerk. I mean, he showed up and he was to talk to people and everything, but gosh, the local opposition of this. Now, do people have a leg to stand on, or is this builder's remedy thing just going to shoot through?
7: That's a good question. I mean, like I said, it's still pretty early in the process. But I just know, like, at every single moment that the community can show up and oppose this, they're going to at every meeting. So it's not going to be an easy road for the developers, at least.
8: Isn't it right by the seals?
7: Yep. It's right in front of the seal rookery. And, you know, the developers say they're going to, you know, preserve that part of the bluffs, like they're preserving some open space and acts like coastal access and trails. So that's another thing that they're doing that's like kind of like, okay, yeah, thank you. It's still, you know, right next to it. A lot of the people who I spoke to at the community meeting were like, oh, anything next to the seals is going to, you know, spook them, or they're very worried about like the seals well-being.
8: How many, do you know offhand, does it have to go through the county planning commission and or the coastal commission?
7: I think it does, but it's complicated because under builder's remedy, they can only go through like a max of five like meetings over the project before it's like that's it.
8: It'd be interesting because of course the planning commission, county planning commissioner for that district has just been changed. Our old friend Steve Americano has taken over from Mike Cooney. And it's Roy Lee's district. Has Roy weighed in at all on it? Do we know?
7: I didn't see Roy at the meeting, and I haven't spoke to him personally, but.
8: All right. And then I want to ask you about another environmental issue that also has not gotten nearly enough attention that you've written about, this Morro Bay wind farm. I mean, it's just the most bizarre thing. I mean, we had talked about that for a couple of years, and it was, you know, interesting alternative energy thing, and Salud was way behind it, the governor was behind it, and now the Trump administration, as I understand it, is paying the people who were developing this to not produce energy. Have I got that right?
7: Yes. This one makes me so angry because they're they're framing it as a reimbursement of the lease fees in federal waters for this wind project that they've now killed.
8: It was pretty far along.
7: Yeah, so it had gotten, you know, pretty far along in the process. I mean, it just like this housing development, it would have been, you know, very complicated, very long process for these things to actually be realized and put in the water, but it had gotten very far along. I mean, Salud Carbajal, our Congress member, had, you know, championed this since 2019. Had worked with multiple different, you know, agencies, local and state and federal, to get it to the point where it was. And then the Trump administration comes in and they say, oh, you know, we'll pay back your lease fees if you just don't do this. Like, if you just kill this thing and then invest whatever you had invested into this, into oil and gas. And that's not a refund. Like, if I went out and like bought like plant-based meat or something, and I went to the grocery store and the grocery store was like, we'll give you back your money for your plant-based meat, but you have to spend it on a ton of ground beef. That's not a refund. Like, it's really frustrating.
8: Well, it is. And for our friends over at SB Current, who are always caviling about socialism, this is what socialism is, which is the government taking control of an energy sector and deciding what is going to happen and what isn't going to happen. And it's crazy because this is just one of a number of wind projects all across the country that this is happening with. And they're literally taking, like, you know, what could be up to 5% of electricity generation off the grid, because Trump had a beef with Scotland about a wind project at his golf course. I mean, it's the most ridiculous thing. It makes no sense from any policy perspective whatsoever. And it's just crazy. And I'm glad you're reporting on it, because people really ought to understand the extent of which the idiocy and the absolute mental decline of this administration has gone. That concludes my prepared remarks.
6: You should get your own show, Jerry. You'd be really good if you like had a platform to talk about your views.
7: I couldn't have said it better myself. Salud Carbajal was at a press conference yesterday that was held about Sable Offshore with, you know, Senator Adam Schiff. And Salud mentioned this, and he said, you know, lining big oil's pockets is probably one of the only campaign promises that Donald Trump has managed to keep.
8: Yeah. Was there anything new out of the Sable press conference?
7: Not really. I talked to Linda a little bit about
8: Linda Kropp from
7: the Environmental Defense Center. But it's like, we have this new injunction against Sable, or a motion for a preliminary injunction against Sable from Attorney General Bonta. And then we did just have Judge Donna Geck uphold her injunction. But my main question was, like, at what point does the action jump off of words on paper and actually become something that can be?
8: Well, that's what you said in your piece, which is, meanwhile, the oil's flowing.
7: The oil is still flowing. I don't know. And I talked to Linda Kropp about it, and she said, like, if Sable is found in contempt of court, and then maybe Judge Donna Geck can declare, like, order a shutdown of the facility. But that's all, like, if, like, that's very hypothetical down the line, then maybe there could be something along the lines of, like, imprisonment if they don't.
8: Well, and who's going to enforce it? I mean, that's the problem, because they're holding up this, you know, phony piece of paper from Trump saying, oh, we've got the permission of the president to do this.
7: Yeah.
8: And just continuing to thumb their nose at state and local government. Of such things are civil wars made. All right. That aside, Josh, elsewhere on the electoral front, I heard from our old friend Jason Dominguez this week. I guess he's running in District 4 for council, huh?
6: Yes, he told me at a recent city hall meeting, he told me in the back of the room, and then I think he's been telling everybody since then that he is running. So Jason Dominguez was a district elected council member on the east side, and he was controversial. He is an attorney, and he is very confident. He speaks with a lot of authority. And he kind of rubbed people the wrong way, particularly staff members. He would tend to interrogate them while he was on the council. And he sort of moved from being this Democrat, liberal voice to being more of a defender of some of the law enforcement policies. He would walk around Ortega Park and video, you know, stuff that was going on. And he kind of lost some favor with some people in the community to the point where the Democratic Party got behind Alejandra Gutierrez and endorsed her. And I believe Gutierrez won by 8 votes.
8: And
6: ousted Jason Dominguez. He should have won because he had such name recognition. He was the incumbent, but he, like so many electeds, made the fatal flaw of not trying hard enough. And the Dem Party tried very hard for Alejandra. And so he was ousted. Since then, Jason has very successfully repackaged himself. He has a different disposition, a different demeanor. He's a father.
8: The smart thing he did was stay out of sight for a couple of years. I mean, that was
6: make us miss you kind of thing.
8: Well, I'm not sure it went that far, but I mean, people forget anyway.
6: And so he's, you know, primarily an area of like, you know, the Upper East Side, San Roque areas. It's a little more moderate. It's a little bit conservative. He might appeal more to that crowd than he would on the East Side.
8: But isn't Monty Wilson going to be that guy up there?
6: Well, yeah, because that guy already exists. He's already been in the campaign, and he's already sort of aligned himself with a lot of the more conservative forces in that district. Of course, Devin Wardlow, who is the planning commissioner, is also running. And so she's going to be the clear choice for the Democratic Party. She's very much pro-housing, and she has been vocal about that. She has a record of that. So this sort of complicates...
8: Also pro-cannabis, unless I miss my...
6: So it sort of complicates the contest because... you know, might think Devin would be the front runner there because she is connected, she's involved, she knows the issues. But you got a couple of people, a conservative Monty Wilson, and you have Jason Dominguez, who's going to try to be like the moderate, sensible voice in the middle. Meanwhile, as far as I know,
8: he's got the most name ID for sure.
6: He does, and he's great at first impressions. He's great at like sort of at your door for sure.
8: A great first date.
6: I didn't say that, Jerry, but so it's going to be a very interesting contest. And Devin Wardlow, no one as of now has the endorsement of the current incumbent, Kristen Snedden. So that's going to be key. So we're going to see how that plays out.
8: Well, if the Dems go with Devin, then Kristen's going to go along, I would imagine. Or maybe
6: I would imagine that's part of the deal. You have to go with the party's endorsement. So that'll be key. So that one's, you know,
8: that's a fun one.
6: Jason, let me just say this. If Jason gets elected to the city council, I will not show up late anymore. I will be in there in the front row at 2 o'clock to see Wendy Santa Maria and Jason Dominguez talk about rent.
8: Is he for or against rent control? Do we know? I'm sure.
6: I haven't asked him.
8: I'm sure it's difficult to parse his position.
6: I have a feeling of where he stands, but I have not asked him, so I better not assume.
8: All right, and then real quickly, the other development: what's new with the John Tyne for Mayor campaign? Is that going to get off the ground?
6: Well, I think Nick said that on the show last week. I have not heard that independently as far as whether he's going to run. I have heard those rumors that are out there, but there's always rumors about so-and-so wanting to run, particularly when Randy Rouse stepped out. So it kind
8: that would be a boon for Kristen because, and it's going to hurt Eric like crazy because that's Eric's trying to run as a sensible moderate and Tyne's going to take everything on the right side of the of the spectrum. So, all right. Yeah, I mean,

0: shark attack, or I guess it wasn't an attack, but it was a big shark thing weeks before Shark Week. What happened with this situation?
1: This is a fun story, but there were two foil surfers who were surfing out off of Ledbetter Beach. And foil surfing is like, it's kind of like surfing, but they have like a thing attached to the board that goes in the water and you kind of like ride it or like pump it through the water. So two foil surfers were off of Ledbetter and one of them was recording when he noticed there was a dorsal fin trailing behind his friend very quickly, like right on his tail. And the shark, it ended up being a shark, chased this guy for maybe 4 minutes through the
0: Wow.
1: water. And they think like maybe they bumped it on its head. One of them, Tavis Boys, told the one who was filming, told me that they think they like bumped it on the head or went over it and triggered its curiosity, kind of like if like your prey bumped you on your on the head and then just started running from you. And the bottom of the foil boards can look a lot like stingrays in the water, which sharks eat. So they think maybe at first it was like the shark chasing it, thinking it was a stingray, and then maybe just doing it out of curiosity. But yeah, they
0: Did they know what kind of shark it was? Could they tell what kind of shark it
1: They think it was either great white or a mako shark. The one who was chased said he thought it was a mako shark because great whenever he's seen a great white, it's been very slow. And the mako shark is more easily agitated and more likely to chase something that.
0: was? How close to the shore were they?
1: They were not close to the shore. They were miles off of shore.
0: I love the guy yelling, "No, don't fall off," or whatever he says to his friend.
1: I know
0: Oh.
1: he starts off making Top Gun quotes and then it's just pure panic.
0: It's a very cool, it's cool video though. I mean, really, it really is. That's a good story.
2: Tavis Boise, coincidentally, also a former Santa Barbara City Council candidate. Don't ask me when, because it all blurs together,
0: Oh,
2: but he
0: that's
2: was.
0: right. Yeah. When he ran in District 2, I think, something like that. Yeah,
2: No.
0: that's right.
2: I'm sure we
0: Well,
2: treated him well, Jerry.
0: good call, Josh. Oh, that was pre-pandemic. Yeah,
2: All
0: that good pull. Wow. Yeah, I forgot about that.
2: right. Will you have me on next week? Did I earn it?
0: Yeah. Well, yeah. If you quit criticizing my rants, I'll up the Trump administration.
2: Hey, funny. I'm always trying to be, trying is the key word to be funny.
0: right. Let's leave it there, Callie Fossey. Thank you so much for catching us up on all that environmental stuff. And we'll keep an eye on all those very important stories that don't get enough coverage because I don't know, the news press gets scooped all the time or something. I don't know. And Josh Molina, thank you very much. I know you've got new battalions of reporters coming in this week or next week, and we'll be trying to preview some of their stuff.
3: DW Africa Link. Are the police involved in crime in South Africa? I know it sounds like a strange question. After all, their job is to maintain law and order and prevent crime, right? But scandal after scandal involving top police officials, from commissioners to crime intelligence chiefs, has raised serious doubts. The recent prosecution and suspension of the National Police Commissioner has been the tipping point. So what's really going on? And is there a way out? That's what's coming up. I am Eddie Micah Jr., and you are welcome to Africa Link, the podcast connecting you to the stories that matter.
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3: South Africa has one of the world's highest violent crime burdens, and its police service has long struggled with corruption, brutality, weak investigations, and political interference. Those problems are not new. But when it reaches into the top ranks of the South African police service, then it's a systemic problem, isn't it? The situation has broken the public's trust and allowed criminal syndicates to operate

0: with almost no consequences. Let's dig into the matter with our very own Nontokozo Mtunu, DW correspondent in South Africa. I also have David Bruce, independent researcher on policing and consultant to the Institute for Security Studies. Hello, welcome to Africa Link. Nontokozo, tell us more about why corruption at the top level of police is back in the spotlight.
1: Obviously, what has happened started last year in July, on the 6th of July, when the now famous Lieutenant General Nhlanhla Mkhwanazi, through a media briefing, alleged that there's very deep rot within the South African police services and that top cops are involved in criminal syndicates and the protection of big criminal bosses. And I think one of the, big blows was him alleging that the now suspended police minister, Senzo Mchunu, is also somehow involved in shielding criminal syndicates and also just protecting organized crime groups, senior politicians, and criminal justice officials. So obviously this was a very surprising thing for everyone in the country. Everybody was shocked, all sorts of emotions really. And we awaited for the president's response, and eventually he addressed the nation regarding that July 6th media briefing. He then established a commission of inquiry headed by Justice Mbuyiseni Mahlanga, as well as a parliamentary ad hoc committee to investigate. And ever since then, we've just been hearing testimonies from the Mahlanga Commission that are just really jaw-dropping and really revealing how far and deep the rot goes. At the center of all these allegations is this big scandal of a 360 million rand fraudulent contract, which is almost $22 million, by the way, which was awarded or is linked to a businessman called Vusimuzi Cat Matlala, who has now also become famous as a criminal who's currently arrested for the attempted murder of his girlfriend, alleged at this point, as it's still an ongoing case.
0: Right. Thank you very much, Nontu, for giving us that sort of breakdown and timeline. And I think there's just been so many different cases or allegations that, to be honest, we could have gone on for hours trying to see how we got here. But I'm going to come straight to you, David, first, if there's any clarification you need to make from Nontu's submission. But also, what does this really say about how deep the cracks are when it comes to crime in South Africa, David?
2: So I think the one thing that it's important to make note of is that, I mean, there have been, you know, people who've been expressing concerns and talking about police corruption in South Africa for a long time. And you know, for instance, if you look at the South African Police Service that repeatedly, you know, developed strategies, at least on paper, to supposedly intended to respond to the problem of police corruption. And so also, I think what's important to emphasize is that this process that has been taking place so far, and particularly the Mdlanga Commission process, is virtually exclusively focused on digging deeper into the allegations which, as Nontokozo mentioned, were made by Lieutenant General Mkhwanazi in his press briefing in July in 2025. So we aren't actually currently in the process of, you know, we don't currently have a general investigation into police corruption in South Africa. And so many facets of the problem of police corruption in South Africa are not currently being, you know, examined. But what has emerged is, you know, what appears to be evidence that a network of kind of role players involved in organized crime had begun to establish quite a lot of influence over significant role players in the senior leadership of the SAPS, particularly so that the SAPS is a very large police organization. The total number of personnel is in the region of 180,000 people, but it's quite a complicated organization. It's organized at national and provincial level with different divisions and so on. But it seems that the one particular point of influence that these people had begun to establish was over senior figures in the kind of detective service, in the police investigative system.
0: What really does it mean if corruption and crime has reached such high levels? I mean, look, the duty of the police or security systems is, one, to prevent crime in the first place, maintain law and order. But if there's no law and order at the top, then, David, what are we talking about?
2: Well, the broader problem that we're talking about is a chronic problem in South Africa of elite corruption, which, incorporates, people, I don't want to overgeneralize. So I'm not, trying to suggest that everyone is corrupt or anything like that. But large numbers of people amongst the political class, with the cooperation of senior public servants, and then in the private sector, sections of the private sector are then have been consistently linked to forms of corruption, particularly related to corruption within the state procurement system. And so currently there's an endless list of So, for instance, simultaneously, South Africa does have investigative mechanisms which have been uncovering a lot of this corruption. And so, notably, we have a body called the Special Investigating Unit. And there's a whole litany of investigations that have been carried out by the Special Investigating Unit over the last, 20 or 30 years, which have uncovered a large number of manifestations of elite corruption, particularly within involving the abuse of state funds and the public procurement system. And so, on the one level, it seems that you could see that at the highest levels, corruption in the SAPS is in some ways associated with this general pattern of elite corruption. But then obviously where you have a situation where you have a police service where the senior leadership are believed to be involved in corruption, or when many people at senior leadership level are believed to be involved in corruption.
0: Well put, David. And that is exactly the problem, isn't it, Nonto? Because if I'm South African listening to David and what you also said earlier, I mean, how much trust is there still within the police? I mean, do I still trust the police?
1: That's very difficult currently. We knew that there is corruption because it's something that has been an issue for a very long time now in South Africa. And so I think already there were issues of trust with the police. But I think what we didn't know are the details. South Africans feel they do not trust the police anymore. It's very difficult to do that. And I think already in the lower levels, people just had no faith in the policing system because so many crimes that were reported were just left unattended or unresolved.
0: David, what do you expect the government to do now?
2: Alongside the fact that there is this commission of inquiry, so there have been two parallel processes. There's been a parliament established an ad hoc committee to look into these allegations, and currently they're in the process of trying to finalize the report of that inquiry. But then the Madlanga Commission has until the end of August to submit its final report to the president. And so the, you know, the president, as I think Nontokozo says, has said that, he intends to be guided by the Madlanga Commission in how he addresses these, the issues that are currently being investigated. But at the same time, it's also worth making note of the fact that there are also investigative units. So there's a dedicated investigative unit that has been established within the police service to follow up on the cases that are being highlighted by the Madlanga Commission. And so there's at least a handful of people who have been arrested related to investigations that have been initiated as a direct result of evidence that's been presented before the Madlanga Commission.
0: Right, David. But knowing all that we know now, why should people trust these investigations, especially from the police side?
2: That's a good question. And so I think, obviously there's a tendency to be suspicious and doubtful as to whether the current policing system is capable of, carrying out any investigations that are informed by, basic principles of the rule of law, and that, everyone is accountable before the law. But so, for instance, right at the moment, we do have a situation where the National Commissioner, the head of the SAPS, has been suspended and is facing specific charges. And so, I think the one thing about South Africa is that the picture that is often one which is quite complex and contradictory. On the one hand, we do have, evidence of the criminal justice system being compromised and undermined. On the, and there's a lot of suspicions and allegations flying around. On the other hand, we do, also at the same time see situations where, these mechanisms, they do hold senior people, bring them before court, and so we have, for instance, had national commissioners who have been charged in the past, and at least in one case, convicted of serious criminal charges and sentenced to imprisonment. Though one might say that the legal system has greater difficulty in subjecting people who senior members of the political elite to the same kind of scrutiny.
0: Right. I mean, it just sounds to me, David, that it's going to take a long time to rebuild that trust, isn't it?
2: Yeah, well, you see, I mean, the issue of trust also can't be reduced to a question about police corruption. I think, for some time now, there's been a problem of low levels of trust in the police. And so, corruption is one of the problems facing the South African policing system. But there's a broader problem about how to build a policing system and a criminal justice system which enjoys greater public credibility. And so, because the problems of public trust and confidence in the police and criminal justice system are, as I say, not only about corruption, but, for instance, also there are serious questions about the effectiveness of the criminal justice system. So, for instance, right at the moment, we have extraordinarily low levels of clearance rates for instance, murder investigations. Currently, the police statistics are that they're solving something in the region of 12% of murders each year. And so, there seems to be a lot that needs to happen in order for us to, create a policing system which is more trusted by members of the public.
0: Let me hear from Nontokozo on this one. What do you really expect to see from the police service or the presidency to rebuild the trust, I would assume, your trust for the police has gone down a bit also, Nonto, right?
1: I mean, yes, I think the issue of trust, as David said, it has been present for a while. And I just think that what has happened since the July 6th media briefing by General Ntantla Mkhwanazi has just made it even worse. What would need to happen? It's a very difficult question to answer, Eddie, but I think what I have heard people saying is, or asking, why has the president not fired the suspended minister, Senzo Mchunu, as a way to reassure South Africans that, you know, he is serious about dealing with the issues of corruption, and because he's obviously tainted at this point. And so many feel that he needs to be a bit more decisive in his decisions and how he handles the situation. Obviously, now he's back with the ANC. He says, okay, some say, then why? Because you have the power as the president, even though the investigations are not yet done, why do you not just get rid of him? But he's adamant that he wants the process to come to an end first. So it's very difficult. I think a lot of people would probably feel like they can rebuild trust if something like that happened, where they saw someone like Minister Senzo Mchunu being fired. But I think it's difficult to answer exactly what would rebuild the trust.
0: Right. There are those known to that have called for some sort of total overhaul of the police service. What more can you tell us about that, and how is that debate going?
1: I guess that is a very difficult thing to do. I think that would take quite a lot. But yes, there are people who believe that that is the only way forward and the only way to clean up the system, because they feel like there's too much rot. And so getting rid of a few doesn't necessarily mean that the left are not in any way part of the problem. But where do you even begin to do that? How do you do that? You know, I think it's a very difficult ask from the people. I don't know how it would work. But yeah, there are definitely those people who believe that that's the only way to rebuild the trust.
0: Right. I mean, fair point. You and I have no idea what it even means for a total overhaul of the police service. So let's go to David to wrap it up with this one. David, what would that even mean? What would that look like? And is that one of the ways forward?
2: Right. Well, a preliminary point is also just, it's worth just making a note of the fact that, you know, as in many countries, and let's call it many democracies, there is this broader problem of kind of alienation from the political system. So, you know, when we're talking about, so for instance, surveys of public attitudes to the police and so on, which reveal that there's low levels of public trust in the police, might, you know, also be a manifestation of broader issues to do with, you know, democratic systems and how they, you know, create a greater sense of kind of inclusivity amongst the majority of people. On the question of, well, police, building trust in the police, I mean, it's something that, you know, as part of my work with the Institute of Security Studies, we've looked into.
0: Especially with the topic of overhauling the police, I'm sure you've been hearing and probably dealing with that. What would that look like? Is that even feasible?
2: Yeah, so I mean, I think it's not something that can be done overnight. So, you know, we have looked into the issue. The one thing that we've found is that when you speak to people about the issue, there's a wide range of problems with the policing system that people raise. And so, you know, it's obviously wouldn't be possible to resolve all of those issues at the same point. And so what we've argued, you know, is that one needs to initiate a type of strategic process where one, you know, tries to hone in on, you know, critical elements of the SAPS and the policing system in order to start to turn things around. And, you know, that might include things like the recruitment system. So, for instance, the current system of recruitment is largely focused on bringing people into the police who have a school education. And so, you know, there's a question about how to bring on board more people with higher levels of education and skills. But obviously, you know, the one critical thing that comes up repeatedly in conversations about, you know, turning around the police is this question about police leadership. And so, South Africa's now had a sustained problem. So, you know, the one manifestation of it is that not one of the people who has been appointed as the head of the police, the national commissioner, since 2000, has completed their term of office. All of them have been removed on the basis of a lack of confidence in their performance or some other allegations that they were facing. And so, there's questions about the top leader of the police, but there's a question about establishing a much more efficient kind of executive management system at the top, because it seems that the current structures, it's not only a question about the personnel, but the way in which the current leadership system is structured is also is not very effective.
0: Right, that's a good dissection of the matter, and you know, really throwing the spotlight on how challenging it is. But you know, little drops of water make a mighty ocean, they say. So step by step, if there is the will from the government side, hopefully the next time we talk will be, wow, there's been such a revamp of the police service and trust is slowly coming back. Definitely very insightful conversation we've had. Thank you very much, Nontu Kozo Mtunu and David Bruce. Nontu Kozo is our correspondent in South Africa, and David Bruce is an independent researcher on policing and consultant to the Institute for Security Studies. Thanks very much to you both.
1: Thank you very much, Eddie.
2: Yeah, thanks. Thanks. Enjoyed the conversation. Thank you.
0: Policing only works when people trust it, right? But when police leaders themselves are accused of corruption, that trust collapses. People doubt arrests, investigations, and operations, even genuine ones. South Africa is already battling serious crime, and when the police are weakened from the top, the state's ability to respond is compromised at the worst possible time. And beyond South Africa, it raises a bigger question for the continent. What happens when criminal networks start to influence security institutions? Think about that for a second. Meanwhile, share your thoughts with us on Facebook at DW Africa. Listen on Spotify or wherever you get your podcasts. And subscribe to our DW Africa YouTube channel so you never miss an episode. This show was co-produced and edited by Isaac Kaleji. And I am Eddie Micah Jr. Thanks for listening.
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4: In Somalia, tensions are escalating as opposition leaders say they will reject President Hassan Sheikh Mohamud's leadership beyond May 15th, when his term officially ends. Disputes over ongoing regional elections are fueling the standoff. DW correspondent Mohamed Kaye in Mogadishu has more.
5: Somalia's opposition leaders have publicly stated they will not recognize President Hassan Sheikh Mohamud's legitimacy once his term expires on May 15th. During a press briefing in Mogadishu, they also denounced the ongoing regional elections as illegitimate.
6: The constitutional mandate of the President of the Federal Republic of Somalia will end on 15 May 2026. After the end of this term, we will recognize him as an ordinary citizen. With the help of the citizens of the country, the states with legal mandate, as well as members of the opposition, we will spearhead peaceful protests and national consultations to protect the country against a constitutional vacuum and put in place a legitimate authority to represent the people.
5: President Mahmoud has invited opposition groups to a meeting on May 10th to discuss the disputed polls. He reaffirmed the plans to move Somalia from indirect elections to one-person, one-vote system.
7: We will not back down on giving opportunity to citizens to take part in universal suffrage process through political parties. We can discuss the political parties, model of elections, as well as timeline. Relevant agencies are on time for dialogue, but we cannot remain on indirect polls. We know what happened last time.
5: International partners are urging calm and dialogue to resolve election-related disagreements.
4: Three people have died and one is critically ill following a suspected hantavirus outbreak aboard a British cruise ship. The vessel was traveling from Argentina to Cape Verde when the outbreak was detected. One person is in intensive care in Johannesburg, South Africa. Among the victims are a Dutch couple aged 70 and 69 who fell ill on board and were evacuated. Hantavirus is a virus carried and spread by rodents. The Nigerian government plans voluntary repatriation for citizens in South Africa amid anti-migrant protests. At least 130 have registered already, according to the country's foreign ministry. President Bola Tinubu has expressed concern about recent violence and condemned anti-migrant demonstrations. Nigeria has summoned South Africa's acting high commissioner over the issue. That's all we have for you today. Thank you for listening. I am Nontokozo Mchunu.

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2: Hello and welcome to Accent of Women, a show by and about women from diverse cultures and languages right across the world. I'm Giselle Hanna. Today on Accent of Women, I'm in conversation with Madeline Imber and Tandiwe Abimoyo about Butch and Butch identity. Butch is Not a Dirty Word is a publication originating in Melbourne, Australia, and the brainchild of Butch activist Esther Godoy. This publication is about reclaiming female masculinity and the identity Butch. What started as a photography project grew into a place for queer voices to express their thoughts and experiences about Butch identity. Madeline Imber is one of the co-editors and Tandiwe Abimoyo is a contributing writer. Here they are.
3: My name's Madeline. I am the co-editor under a pseudonym of Yossi Silva for Butch is Not a Dirty Word. I got involved about a year before the first edition came out, so that's about probably 2 years ago. I met Esther. She put just a call out on social media for people who identified as Butch. And for various reasons, I got in touch. And the project took a long time to sort of come together. It was initially going to be an online kind of publication or series of photos. And then it turned into a zine and turned into a launch of a zine. And now it's turned into a series of zines. So that was how I got involved.
4: Hi, I'm Tandi. I was asked to be part of issue 2 of Butch is Not a Dirty Word, because it was an issue about family. I know Madeline and Esther a bit, and they approached me to see if my family and I would like to be in a photo shoot.
5: Excellent, and welcome both of you to the show. Thank you so much for giving up your time, and I'm gonna ask a lot of very personal questions. So in advance, I thank you for your candidness and sharing with me.
3: I'm looking forward to it.
5: So I want to start with, what is Butch? And yeah, let's just start with, what is Butch?
3: I think it really, like, the point of the publication, and I guess my perspective is it's a self-identification. So, you know, I guess anyone can identify as Butch. The thing that drew me to the zine was my own personal experience of, my personal experience of being read as masculine of center as a woman. So part of it was being read as a lesbian and any kind of issues or positive aspects that came from that, but also being read as male. The reason that I responded to Esther's call out was that I worked a lot in schools. I worked in a lot of different schools, and I would travel around the state going into classrooms, and I would often get a little bit of heckling from some of the kids because I look masculine of center, and they couldn't work out if I was male or female, or they thought I was a lesbian, or they assumed I was a lesbian, and kind of I got a little bit of abuse for that. And they're kids, it's fine. It was manageable in that context. But, you know, every now and then I'd get home and be quite frustrated by it, and frustrated by the state of our education system, but also frustrated that this was an experience I was having and I didn't have a community around me that reflected it. And so when I saw the call out, it wasn't about getting my face in the zine or, you know, necessarily writing something for it. It was about finding a community, because I'd spent enough time whinging that I didn't have one. I thought I was just going to have to go and seek it out. So for me, it's about my experience as someone who doesn't look conforming in terms of my female gender, and I don't conform to what I should look like or what society feels like I should look like. And so that's my perspective on why I guess at various points in time I have and do identify as Butch.
4: I think I would probably echo a lot of that in terms of it's about self-identification. I think for me, I spent quite a number of years living in the States, and I think that's probably when I came into my own kind of identity as a Butch. It was kind of handed to me. I think other people there just kind of read me and assumed I identified as Butch. And then it started to kind of fit and feel good and reflect how I kind of felt comfortable moving in the world and wanted other people to kind of read me. When I moved back to Australia, I found that there wasn't really much of a community around Butch identified or masculine women. So when I saw the zine come together with the first issue, it was pretty exciting.
5: I want to talk about Butch inside the queer and the broader LGBTI community. And I think there have been a lot of advances in the LGBTI movement. You know, same-sex marriage has a lot of traction and is reaching quite broad public acceptance. But with that comes a greater space for other issues, particularly I'm talking about gender identity and a conversation around non-binary gender and transgender and so on. And I wonder what you think and what you have to say about butch versus trans, and I even get the complexity of that construction as well. But do you feel like butch gets collapsed with trans at all? And then what's your response to that?
3: You know, speaking personally, I don't want to speak for the zine, especially around issues that are so complex, but I think what the positivity of the first and the second edition has been very much based around inclusivity. So the idea that the trans movement, you're right, has gained a lot of traction in the last few years, and the trans community is really coming into its own and coming to a really strong political space, which is fantastic. And I think that the zine is about being part of the broader queer space and around the identity of butch not being seen as a dirty word and being seen as another identity within the queer community, obviously different to trans, but also something that in some ways troubles or messes with gender. And I think the more that we can trouble gender and talk about that and open up a space, the healthier it is. It's not about a dichotomy of, well, you're either butch or trans, or those two things are in opposition. It's very much about there's room for all of them. And I know that a few years ago I tried to have a bit to do with a sort of butch trans kind of movement in Melbourne and went to a group there, and it was just assumed that I was on my way to transitioning. And there was very much that perspective that butch women are on the way to transition, and a lot of butch women have transitioned, and a lot of femme women have said to me, it's so great to have this publication and this kind of visibility because I don't know where butch women have gone. And again, I don't want to come from a deficit perspective. If people who identify as butch are actually change their identity or grow into or own the trans identity, that's fantastic. But there is obviously women who see all those perspectives and who identify as butch and who feel authentically butch. And it's really nice to have a space to celebrate that identity as well as all the other kind of multitude of queer identities. What pronouns do you prefer? This is a new question. I often confuse people with my gender presentation, but twice now I've been asked what pronouns I prefer and it makes me uncomfortable. It shouldn't, because they're well-intentioned. It's a way to acknowledge everyone's experiences and sense of self. And I've often felt my sense of self is lacking, so I should appreciate this effort. I hear women talk of the power of their high heels, the power of that favourite dress, and how when they're getting all dressed up, they feel sexy, powerful, invincible. I feel that way in a finely cut pair of pants, a crisp shirt and boots. And I can't work out what it is about a fresh, sharp haircut that makes me feel like $1 million, but it does. And then I leave the house. Despite being used to it, it doesn't take much. A double take from a smirking teenager, a confused look from a middle-aged woman, perplexed, then disgusted. And then my swagger shrinks and the shame sets in. I suddenly feel the shame of the world seeing me as a young boy, then more shame when they realise I'm butch. My clothes can be my armour, but also my undoing. I never know how I'm going to be read, but I can recognise the revulsion a mile away. And from strangers I can sometimes bear it. The twist of the knife is when it comes from women who like it, as long as no one else can see me with them. I think most of the time they don't even know. They can't articulate the shame they feel for desiring someone who looks like me, and how that desire marks them as deviant too. At these times, I feel an intense amount of shame, shame that being asked about my preferred pronoun should counteract, but for some reason it doesn't. Asking in a queer space about pronouns doesn't stop me from being removed from women's toilets, doesn't stop the weird looks and crawling humiliation. The only thing that really stops that feeling has to be myself, has to be writing it down, has to be finding others like me and being able to speak it out loud, has to be knowing there's nothing to be ashamed of.
5: I want to talk a little bit about some of the taboos. Just while we're talking about the complexities of gender identity and the label or the identity of butch, because I think a lot of people would also assume that butch was femme attracted, for example, and that there is a whole world of assumptions associated with butch, like it is inherently masculine and therefore male replicating. And I wanted, Tandi, I wanted to put that to you a little bit, particularly about this idea that butch and femme go together and there's no other way around that.
4: Yeah, sure. Well, my partner's also butch identified, so as a kind of butch-butch couple, we have kind of confronted that quite a bit. I think particularly in the States where there is this much stronger, I think, butch-femme community, it's really challenging, I think, for a lot of people in that community when there are two butch women together. I think some of the reactions that we experienced over the years was reminded me, I guess, of kind of the sort of revulsion and panic that straight men sometimes exhibit towards gay men, that other butch women would kind of find the idea of two butchers together as kind of repulsive and wrong and, you know, dysfunctional, as those kinds of homophobic attitudes. And that was really hard to deal with, especially from, you know, your friends who you kind of think you actually share a lot in common with. I think here it's less of an issue, mostly just because people maybe don't readily see us as a butch-butch couple and so are kind of surprised that we would both claim that identity.
5: And you're also a parent.
4: Yeah.
5: So I wonder how public perceptions of you as a butch parent and a butch-butch couple parenting children. I mean, I don't know how many more complexities I can throw into the mix.
4: Sure.
5: But
4: look, I think there is an assumption that, you know, parents and, you know, mothers are feminine and that that is where the nurturing side of, you know, being a mother comes from. And so I think if you sort of embrace your more masculine attributes, that that's kind of seen as being the antithesis of being a good and nurturing mother. I've been a stay-at-home mum for the last 6-7 years. And I think that certainly within the predominantly kind of straight world of mums and young kids, it's hard for people to read me as being a masculine woman. I think it's easy for them to read my partner as a butch woman because the analogy of, you know, her being kind of like their husbands or, you know, the fathers who go to work and wear a suit and tie and, you know, do stuff on the weekends with their kids is easy to understand. But I think it's been hard to kind of feel that I've been able to maintain my identity as a kind of masculine centre woman. When Nick and I got together and I started introducing her to my friends, people were confused. A few months into our relationship, I moved to the US while Nick stayed in London. I told my American friends about her and was beyond excited when she visited. I hadn't described her in great detail. It hadn't occurred to me that I should. I wasn't prepared for the reaction I got when Nick arrived and they realised that my partner was not femme, but another masculine-identified woman. The inherent naturalness of the butch-femme dichotomy is particularly strong among queers of colour, and the strongest sense of confusion, horror and rejection came from this community. One femme friend in particular clearly felt a very personal sense of betrayal. Her identity was so firmly rooted in her femme self that me choosing a butch partner and breaking those unwritten rules ultimately strained our friendship to a point from which it never fully recovered. Some years later, when Nick and I moved back to my hometown of Melbourne, we were getting ready to have children and therefore had less involvement in the queer community. We both knew we wanted kids, it was just a question of who and how. Although, of course, nothing is ever that simple in the world of lesbian fertility, I like to say that in the end, I drew the short straw and scored the role of carrying our two children. Pregnancy itself wasn't easy. I didn't relish the changes to my body and my wardrobe the way I know many women do. But I figured it was only 9 months and then things would get back to normal, right? I assumed, perhaps naively, that once our child was born, the small detail of who had given birth would fade into insignificance, that I would be free to embrace my more masculine attributes once again, and that the sense of social equality that Nick and I had enjoyed previously would resume. However, as a stay-at-home mum for 6 years and counting, I find myself in a world that clearly expects that role to come bundled with femininity, and so is no longer able to read me as a masculine woman. Meanwhile, as the non-biological or birth mother, Nick is expected to fulfil some kind of father role, and her visible butchness only serves to reinforce this. In this way, we often find ourselves being divided into rigid gender roles in ways we didn't before becoming parents. It is easy to feel that my butchness is erased while Nick's is enhanced, based on the biological and logistical choices we've made in forming our family. While I stay at home with our kids, we're both parents. Nick isn't the one throwing a football while I cook. Our roles are divided by time and skill, not by perception of gender. From looking for maternity wear, the options for masculine women were scarce and non-existent, to how many straight friends perceive us, butchness and gender has played into our family. At barbecues, women are making the salads while men take charge of cooking the meat, and we're expected to make a decision of sorts as to where we stand, quite literally. But who gave birth? By who knew which person better? In a well-meaning way, it felt like there was an assumption that because Nick is butch and wears a suit and tie to work, I must be femme. A loss of identity through having kids was unexpected. I expected to lose time, sleep, and independence, but I didn't think my sense of self would also be deeply challenged. In a return of what happened when we first got together, our dual butch identity is somehow unacceptable. For many, the idea of two butch women being together is confusing, and two butch mothers is more confusing still, and therefore one must be recast as femme or closer to it. The other day, however, in a shopping centre bathroom, I turned in the direction of a once familiar sound, a sharp intake of air, to find a horrified, confused woman staring back at me. After taking it all in, she spluttered out, I know it must be awful for her, looking apologetically at my daughter, but you really should take her into the gents. So despite a few challenges along the way, some days I successfully pull it off. A butch and a mum still receiving helpful guidance on which bathroom to use.
5: Madeline, I wanted to ask you, I mean, some of the issues that you've both been talking about, for instance, have been news to me. And at various points in my life, I've been in the lesbian community and then in the queer community. And, you know, I learned so much when I went to the Melbourne launch, and I know the Sydney launch is coming up. I wonder, have new things come up for you in working on this publication? Have you learnt stuff about butch that you didn't know before?
3: Yeah, I've learnt heaps. It's been such a lovely process for me and something that I really didn't anticipate. I guess there's a few things. I mean, the initial launch, which was in March 2016, was just at a local, you know, at Hares and Hyenas bookstore. It was just going to be a small event. They've got a capacity of 70, and the event was just kind of put out online, and it sold out within a matter of minutes, and then we had to hustle to try and have another event that same night and sort of back-to-back them and hustle people in and out just to fit, you know, close to 150 people in that evening. And there were still people who were, like, offering all sorts of favours to get in, and, you know, people wanted the zine. Like, the explosion of interest was – it was really heartening for me, and I think it was heartening for Esther as well, where this had started from a space of there's no butch community, I feel so isolated, to people begging to get in and, you know, wanting to be involved. And so the second one was, it was at a bigger venue, and still it sold out, and still people have been really keen. And there's been a crew in Sydney who's been really behind the zine since it started, and they're putting on a launch for us on April 7. So the tapping into some part of the lesbian community or the queer community that I didn't even know existed or didn't know where it was has been a great lesson, and has been really heartening. And for me personally, like, I don't really spend a lot of time thinking, oh, yeah, I'm butch. Like, as I mentioned earlier, I have experiences where I'm mistaken for male, or I have experiences with my family or at work where I'm read in complicated ways, or my gender is policed in some ways. And it's something I'm conscious of, and that's, I guess, the intersection where I identify as butch, where it's a difficult point for me. And to have that be something that I can celebrate and be a positive thing, which is, you know, it's always been the way in the queer community. I've always felt pretty safe in that space, but to have it not be something, I guess it was put in one of the pieces as well, it's not something that people engage with you in spite of, but because of it. It's become a point of identity where people can be really proud of it. And it's really nice to see that there are so many butch and femme and queer people who are engaged with the idea and how open the community is.
5: I wanted to ask a little bit about, I mean, I know it's a community that gets persecuted a lot, so I don't want to, you know, add to that. But I do think that there is a section of the community that is quite invisibilized, and that is people of colour in the queer community. And having gone through the two publications. It looks like that was a bit of a challenge for the producers of the publication. And I wanted to get your sense, you know, Tandi is a woman of colour and Maddie certainly as someone who's not white and not Anglo. What is there about the visibility of people of colour and non-whites and non-Anglos in the queer community and then the reflection of that in the publication?
3: It's a really good question. The initial publication started through networks, as I said. So, you know, it reflects, I guess, the more main, well, it's not mainstream because it's butch, but it reflects a certain part of the predominantly Melbourne. There are some Americans in there, predominantly Melbourne queer scene. And the second edition has really pushed outside that and really engaged with hopefully a more diverse range of butch identified people. I think it's hard. I think the Melbourne queer community is pretty white. Like, I think that's the reality of it. Probably not the reality. That's the visible reality of it. And I think you have to work to find a diverse community. And I think the publication has done some of that work, but it's an ongoing challenge. And there's those intersections in the community of trying to get a really diverse group of people to be photographed and to write about their identities. And that's why there's some from Melbourne, there's some from Sydney, and there's also a few pieces and a few photos from the States and from Europe. We did a photo shoot in Berlin as well. So there's that part of it. There's trying to get that diversity in there. And there's also trying to represent the broader queer community. There's a person in the zine of the second edition who is a trans woman who identifies as butch, and that was a really interesting piece and a really interesting identity that we really wanted to include so that we can have a really broad sweeping look at what butch means to a range of people. And we've been really careful as well not to use the word female, I guess, as well, to kind of go, it's you know, it's a masculine presenting, generally female perspective, but butchers can be, it's a self-identity, it can be anything. But there is a tendency for, you know, in the Melbourne queer community for it to be quite a white Anglo-centric identity, perhaps, or maybe that's just the community. I don't know, Tandi.
5: Hang on, before we go to you, Tandi. Yeah. So as a Jewish butch woman, then what space is there for you in the Jewish community, or is that a little bit alienating for you too?
3: It's alienating, but it's also a little bit different. I mean, it's hard because I guess the challenge for me is, I am white. I'm not read particularly as Jewish outside the Jewish community. So, in fact, in a lot of circumstances and in a lot of workplaces, I've encountered more anti-Semitism than homophobia when people find out I'm Jewish, or passive anti-Semitism when they don't realise. And so that's been an interesting experience for me. But in terms of my gender identity, it's not been a super positive experience in the Jewish community, but it's also like I'm operating in a very middle class milieu as well. So that's also part of it. So class and identity very much play a part.
5: And Tandi, being a butch woman of colour in a predominantly white queer community, yeah, here in Melbourne.
4: I think it can be a challenge sometimes. I certainly think my time living in the States, where I really felt part of a queer community of colour, as distinct from the general queer community, it was a very supportive and political and engaged community that I was part of, and I really appreciated that, and it's something that I miss when I'm here. But I think, as Maddie sort of said, it is the reality of at least the visible queer community in Melbourne is overwhelmingly Anglo and white. And so I think it is what it is, but it is really nice when you can kind of make those connections that sort of move across those boundaries as well.
3: It's interesting, you know, Esther's experience to create the zine was in contrast to her experience in the States, where she felt like butch and femme was much more accepted. So it seems like definitely not going to hold up the US as a paragon of, you know, diversity and acceptance, but it you know, the quantity of people and the diversity of their community that allows, you know, from what you've said women of colour to really collect around their identities, and the way that Esther speaks of butch femme seems like something that's they've possibly got a little bit right.
4: Yeah. I think just to sort of follow on from that a little bit, it was interesting when I was living in the States. I was living in Michigan, which is not like it's a pretty white conservative state. For a lot of the queer women of colour that I was hanging out with, for them it was like the whitest place they'd ever lived, and they were really kind of struggling with that as, you know, being very different from where they had come from. For me, it was probably like the biggest kind of community of colour and queers of colour that I'd had the opportunity to be part of. And so it was quite an interesting perspective to kind of watch them be like, oh my gosh, I feel like there's, you know, so few of us, and it's, you know, the community's so small, and I don't really know where to start and how to build community and stuff. And I was just kind of like, this is awesome. So
5: so if our listeners wanted to get their hands on the publication, how would they do that?
3: The details are all on the Facebook page, which is Butch is Not a Dirty Word. And there's also a website, which is butchisnotadirtyword.com.

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1: 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I'm Wings series producer, Frieda Worden. 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
4: 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We bring local stories to a global audience, produced at a different location every week. I'm Sawa Khan, host of Mothering Earth in Wimberley, Texas. Today on Sprouts, the story of a community group fighting for environmental justice against multinational corporations that produce oil, gas, and tons of plastics. Literally hundreds of oil, gas, and petrochemical plants and refineries line an area in the Houston Ship Channel, right next to neighborhood homes, schools, churches, hospitals, and local businesses. This truly gigantic industrial complex, operated by multinational corporations, pollutes the air, water, and soil with toxins that result in numerous health impacts, such as cancers, respiratory and cardiovascular diseases, and more. An activist group called Fenceline Watch has made it their mission to advocate for the people who live next to these plants. I spoke with Yvette Ariano, founder and director, and Shiv Srivastava, policy director of Fenceline Watch. I asked Yvette to explain their purpose.
5: Our mission is to stop toxic multi-generational harm on our Fenceline communities. We are a community-based environmental justice group on the east end of Houston, home of the largest petrochemical complex in the nation, second largest in the world. And we have three main pillars of work: petrochemicals, chemical disaster, and protecting the democratic process.
4: Tell me about the neighborhood in which you're located and where you do your work.
5: I'll give one neighborhood, Manchester and Magnolia, where over 90% Latino. We have a massive Spanish-speaking population. There's a bilingual school in our community that's over 64% English language learning, so folks are learning English for the first time. And it's a low-income community.

0: throughout the East End and for the majority of the Houston Ship Channel. So there's a lack of resources for healthcare, education, and job opportunities. Our communities are present, pretty much adjacent to historically Black communities. That means we struggle not only with status, but also fears of family separation, language barriers, and petrochemical exposure. So that's what our communities look like. They look like predominantly migrant communities, whether we're speaking Spanish or Vietnamese, and we're buttressed up against these really dangerous fossil fuel infrastructure projects.
1: How many industrial plants are located in that neighborhood, and what are they producing?
0: The Houston Ship Channel area spans about 52 miles. The first 16 miles are what we really keep abreast of, and that encompasses over 600 petrochemical facilities and their subsidiaries. That's not only the projects themselves, but these massive tank yards. So massive tanks that hold petrochemical products, and I would say the fumes and off-gassing that comes along with it. So that's the piece about chemical disaster that Fenceline Watch also does. With so many chemical facilities, we're bound to have a flaring. That means at the top of these massive towering stacks, you can have these fireballs pretty much light. And they're supposed to be a safety system. But in reality, it's an everyday or a nightly burden. These odors come from these facilities and leach inside of homes and places like where we work. Also, we have window AC units, and so that exposure is that much more intense. It can happen at all hours of the night, including when we're sleeping or walking around in a park or going to a softball game or a soccer game. So there is really no division that would keep us safe from exposure.
1: Do the people who live in the neighborhood work at these industrial plants?
0: There's this misconception that a plant or a factory is going to operate in a small town that has, let's say, a meatpacking plant. For the most part, these facilities contract workers from outside of the state to come and work at facilities. So they lack benefits and union representation and a lot of protections. Folks within our communities have your standard, 9-to-5 jobs, sometimes 2 at a time, working at grocery stores and within, other opportunities, but very rarely inside of facilities.
1: And what are the environmental issues faced by the residents there?
0: The daily burden of living inside of the communities is everything from having trouble breathing at night because there are releases of emissions from the petrochemical facilities, and these are oxygen-displacing chemicals. And so you're waking up gasping for oxygen or having a hard time breathing. In our communities, you can wake up to trembling from a facility, whether it's expanding or it's operating or it's having some kind of construction on the site. When there's a chemical disaster, there are explosions, massive amounts of heat that are radiating from the fires themselves, and then an immense odor of chemicals that gives you nausea or headaches, vomiting, and in the worst case scenario, shelter in places where you're forced to stay inside of your home, close all windows and doors, and cover them with tarp and duct tape. And then you're uncertain how long this is going to last. So it could be anywhere from a matter of hours to days, which we've experienced. And so that also includes cutting off of streets. So the streets will shut down and there's no way for you to evacuate from the neighborhoods that are being directly impacted. That means grocery stores, schools, and the place where you might work would be shut down for an undisclosed amount of time. So your access to food and water and medication starts putting you in other hazardous conditions.
1: Let's get you in on the conversation, Shiv. How often are there leaks of dangerous gases or fires at these plants? And when that happens, are residents given any type of warning?
2: The Houston Ship Channel, it's home to over 600 chemical facilities. It's the largest petrochemical complex in the nation. It's the second largest in the world. So dangerous leaks, gases, and fires and explosions are unfortunately extremely common. Whether it's something like the flaring that Yvette was describing earlier at a facility that happens daily, or the odors of noxious gases that, you know, kind of just sit and hang over our communities along the ship channel, it's quite common. Larger chemical disasters, unfortunately, are rather common too. So that's a massive explosion or a massive fire at a plant that go beyond even flaring and fumes. You have to cover your windows with plastic and switch off your air conditioner and stay in your home until you're given the all clear. In terms of if any warning is given, oftentimes it's after the fact. So they have online warning systems that for many in the community are not easily accessible or even easily understood. When we're dealing with elderly populations, which we have many of in our communities along the ship channel, you know, getting on Twitter or getting on social media or going onto a very specific website to get that information can be very difficult. And unfortunately, local media outlets aren't going to cover, you know, a release unless you see a giant fireball in the sky or there's a giant explosion. So we have a huge population within Texas and in Houston that speak Spanish. You know, they're limited English proficient individuals. Almost 30% of Texas households speak primarily Spanish. And what we see oftentimes during disaster or leaks or fires is that if an alert is given out, it's not given out in a means of communication that's easily or widely understood by the communities most impacted.
1: So there's no audible system like a horn that blasts, a signal that people would hear?
2: In the past, there used to be alert systems and horns in the community that would sound. And the Houston Ship Channel itself is over 52 miles. And so it is a patchwork of different communities and different counties as well. And so each one is slightly different, which also complicates getting alert out to communities. Because, for example, if a facility isn't in Harris County in Houston, but just next door in Pasadena, that's a different county. And their alert system is a completely different website. But they do have internal alarm systems at the facilities that can sound. But there's no guarantee that community that is right next to these facilities is able to hear those audible alarms. In the past, certain facilities used to have such systems. We have one facility not too far from our offices where we're speaking today that used to actually have an alarm system. But once it changed hands to a new corporate owner, they actually mothballed that alert system. So no, there are no alarms.
1: Is there any state or federal government agency that's doing any kind of ongoing testing of the air, the water, you know, the soil for pollution?
2: There is a regulatory framework, both at the federal, state, and county level for things like air monitoring. But what we're experiencing right now in the current landscape is regulatory backsliding. So in Houston, Harris County has a county air monitoring system that monitors air quality. At the state level, we have the Texas Commission on Environmental Quality that has their own TCEQ air monitoring network that is mandated by federal regulations such as the Clean Air Act. However, what we've seen oftentimes is even when there are exceedances of air emissions, for example, that are beyond federal regulations, outside of noting them, there isn't any kind of redress for those emissions. Sometimes a penalty is assessed against a company, but we haven't seen the kind of strong enforcement currently or even in the past that pushes these facilities to actually bring in these excess emissions, whether they're water discharges or emissions to air. So we do have regulatory frameworks that exist that are supposed to be monitoring these things. But unfortunately, what we've seen is even if we're getting data showing that more toxics than are permitted are being released, we're not seeing any kind of operationalization of bringing those emissions in and holding to account these corporations that are going past it.
1: And so you mentioned water discharges. So that does this pollute your local water supply as well?
2: Petrochemical production is a water-intensive process. It requires water. Texas currently has been experiencing drought for several years, on and off different parts of the state. We're running out of potable water. We're now dealing with the expansion of desalination projects that are meant to take basically ocean water and try to make them potable, but not for use by humans and communities, but rather just for industry itself. And so not only are we dealing with chemical discharges into our water, but we're also dealing with the privatization of water for facilities.
1: Yvette, what evidence is there of health issues linked to the pollution from these plants?
0: Within 14 of the facilities along the Houston Ship Channel, there are 776 health impact points, ranging from cancer or elevated cancer levels in the community, developmental issues with small children who are growing into puberty, hematological issues. So think about blood diseases and how much oxygen blood can carry over into your lungs. Just having limited capacities for absorbing oxygen. It could be haptic issues. So issues with your liver, ocular, affecting your vision, renal and respiratory issues, neurological issues developing, and not only children in fetal development, but small children and even middle-aged, primarily healthy people who then experience memory loss, you know, that can then be attributed to aging diseases. We have body weight issues. So if you're thinking about what is a primary indicator for community health, the low birth weight in children is actually used by the federal government as an indicator for community health. And it's one that's affected through this kind of toxic exposure. Reproductive health. So in concern to communities' health and women's health, both women and men and, you know, childbirth and people with sterility that's growing in the community, endocrine disruptors affecting hormones in our community members, where it also leads to sterility or different patterns of growth, immunological issues. So your body isn't as strong to combat, let's say, the flu or other viruses. And instead of having a period of flu, you end up having a month worth of flu symptoms because your body can no longer handle it. Cardiovascular issues. We see a lot of folks within our communities having, you know, heart issues, strokes, even linkages to diabetes, which chemical exposure has been linked to diabetes. So the list goes on and on.
1: You're listening to Sprouts, radio from the grassroots, a weekly program bringing you local radio productions of global interest. Today, we're bringing you the story of a community group in Houston, Texas, fighting for environmental justice. I'm Salwa Khan, here today with Yvette Arellano, founder and executive director, and Shiv Srivastava, policy director for Fenceline Watch. Yvette, the companies responsible for these toxic emissions, which are happening regularly, are they doing anything about it?
0: It comes down to profits over people's health. You think about oil, you think about gas, you think about fracking, you think about these massive energy companies making billions of dollars with little to no oversight, especially under the administration we're operating in. So when you have these two competing interests, profits in an oil state like Texas are going to speak much louder than the health of our communities. And unfortunately, that's the predicament we find ourselves in, is that as community advocates and community members, we're having to champion our own lives and fight for our own human rights for clean environment, the right to breathe clean air, water, and to live freely within our own communities.
1: Shiv, are these facilities expanding?
2: So new infrastructure is going in rapidly, and it's primarily fueled by plastics. So plastics are based on fossil fuels that are processed into petrochemicals that go to then create plastic precursors. And so what we have is a litany of new types of infrastructure that are co-located on existing facilities. So whether that's an ethane cracker in which ethane is cracked, ethane is found in LNG, liquefied natural gas, BRAC gas, that then's cracked into ethylene, which is a necessary building block to make plastic products. We're also seeing expansion in the names of things like chemical recycling, which is essentially what the petrochemical industry says is a means to recycle plastic by burning it through pyrolysis back into its molecular building blocks to then create new products. But as we've seen, that technology is not actually able to do what industry claims. Less than 3% of that can actually be turned into usable product. And so we are seeing expansion, and unfortunately, we're seeing it be subsidized by our taxpayer dollars. And in terms of the petrochemical industry, over the past 5 years, we've seen along the Houston Ship Channel several of the facilities that are in our community add lines for polyethylene production or high-density ethylene production. And it's oftentimes being subsidized by county money or state money or unfortunately even federal dollars. And what it's really doing is metastasizing a problem. When you have the number of plants that we have, when they are so close to our communities, you start having to look at the cumulative impacts. It's not one facility that's putting out toxic air emissions or toxic discharges to water. It's 600, and it starts to stack on top of each other. And as these facilities expand, that then starts to expand and deepen the kind of risks and harms faced by our community.
1: These companies say that they're bringing economic benefits to the community. Is that true?
2: This is the narrative that we often hear from the oil and gas petrochemical industry, that they are necessary economic drivers. But the vast majority of our communities, our port communities that are next to these facilities, are in the lower quartile of socioeconomic indicators. They're food deserts. They don't have access to healthcare. And a vast majority of the people that live near these facilities do not work in these facilities. In fact, the oil, gas, and petrochemical industry over the past several years has been moving to cut as many jobs as possible. Chevron just announced the reduction of 20% of their global employee count. In Houston, that is about 575 people that have just lost their job. Automation in these facilities is increasing. And what used to formerly be union jobs that had pensions and that had benefits and that were additive in some way to the community no longer really exists. And instead, we have contract workers, usually young single men coming from neighboring states, whether it's Colorado or New Mexico, that spend a portion of the year working in these facilities, oftentimes living in motels or temporary housing, that don't really have any roots in the community. And that brings about all of the associated issues with an influx of young single men into our communities. And so what's occurring is that our communities along the port, along the Houston Ship Channel, are being asked to take on the environmental, the health, and the safety risks, and they're not experiencing any of the economic boom. And in fact, we're subsidizing nearly $1 billion worth of tax breaks for the petrochemical industry. we're giving subsidies, tax breaks to ExxonMobil. It's the seventh most profitable company in the world. They're receiving the largest subsidy of $200 million here in the state of Texas. So it's not only that our communities are not getting economic benefits from it. In fact, we are actually paying these facilities. We are paying the industry that is doing such harm to our community.
1: Yvette, are there any zoning laws?
0: A lot of people have that question because zoning is essential for safe communities and for the building of industrial zones, like the ones we're talking about. But in reality, zoning doesn't exist. And in fact, the city of Houston and cities like it are proud to say that there's a lack of zoning. And they use the guise of small business to kind of promote it, saying, well, you know, if you're trying to open up a family business, do you want us telling you where you can and can't put it? Right. But we're not talking about family businesses. Like Shiv said, we're talking about multinational fossil fuel interests that are being sited next to schools and hospitals.
1: What strategies do companies use to override complaints from residents?
2: So let me quickly tell you about a community that's not terribly far from our offices where we're sitting today, known as Manchester. Here they have a playground, and right across the street is Valero. So the color of the playground is teal and yellow. And those are the colors of Valero. Those are the corporate colors of Valero. The park itself is a public-private partnership park. So the park actually dates back several decades. It's a very old park, but it is no longer run by the city. It's instead a joint partnership that includes several industry players, including Valero and Chevron and Exxon. The children go back to school every school year with branded backpacks of Valero and other industry players because they give money for supplies and they provide backpacks. Houston's not just home to a giant petrochemical complex. We're also home to the world's largest medical center. And yet we don't see a lot of medical research coming out on the impacts of petrochemicals on human health here in Houston, because many of those hospitals and facilities have endowments by the oil and gas industry. And so what we see oftentimes is that oil, gas, and petrochemical interests have so ingratiated themselves in almost every facet of city and state that it becomes very difficult to hold them to account. But what we see the reality of is that our taxpayer dollars are going to subsidize this industry to prop it up, despite renewables and other new technologies that are much safer and more reliable, as we've seen during the many natural disasters Houston has had and the state of Texas. But we continue to use our taxpayer money to prop this up. And there's not enough discussion on the externalized costs. Children wouldn't have to go back to school with a bag that has an oil and gas logo on it if we weren't giving hundreds of millions of dollars away to a petrochemical company. We wouldn't have to rely on them providing school supplies or providing money for health screenings if we weren't externalizing the costs of the damage and the harms that they're doing to the community. So it's a rather toxic, and I use that intentionally, a rather toxic relationship that's occurred where the same players that are doing harm then step in as though they are providing a social service to undo the harms that they're causing. And we're actually footing the bill for it.
1: So what recourse do you and residents have?
0: For community members that are living along the fence line, your cell phone is such a powerful weapon. And like we see with the current ICE immigration raids, you know, simply documenting is its own powerful force, because then you're helping elevate and expose the reality of what's going on. And what's happened here is that, you know, people have assumed for years that third world countries in the global South are the only ones to shoulder toxic burdens, and they completely look away from what's going on in the Gulf Coast, in the Houston Ship Channel, in Cancer Alley, in, you know, the areas affected by urban fracking in California. And we need to start exposing the reality more and more, sharing with each other what the health effects and what the cost is of extremely cheap products that are completely unnecessary in society.
1: That's it for Sprouts. You've been listening to Mothering Earth on environmental justice. Special thanks to my guests, Yvette Arellano, founder and executive director, and Shiv Srivastava, policy director for Fenceline Watch. Production assistance came from Robert Curry. The Sprouts theme music is Torpedoes on Tuesday by Poison Control Center. 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I'm Salwa Khan in Wimberley, Texas. 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

0: From New York, this is Democracy Now!
1: And we're going to have a fantastic future together. Such respect for China, the job you've done. You're a great leader.
2: A stable China-U.S. relationship benefits the entire world. When we cooperate, both sides benefit. When we confront each other, both sides suffer.
0: President Trump and Chinese President Xi Jinping are meeting in Beijing for a high-stakes summit focused on the war in Iran, trade, technology, Taiwan, and more. We'll get the latest. Then to the artist and writer Molly Crabapple, author of the new best-selling book, Here Where We Live Is Our Country, The Story of the Jewish Bund.
3: The Jewish Labor Bund was a secular socialist revolutionary party that fought for Jews' rights to live in freedom and dignity in Europe, as opposed to having to flee to an ethno-state in Palestine. As the world faces the genocide in Gaza and rising fascism around the globe, their message is more important than ever.
0: All that and more coming up. Welcome to Democracy Now!, democracynow.org, The War and Peace Report. I'm Amy Goodman. Chinese President Xi Jinping has warned of the potential for conflict between the U.S. and China over the status of Taiwan. President Xi's warning came after he hosted President Donald Trump at the Great Hall of the People in Beijing Thursday, where the two spoke for about 2 hours and 15 minutes. Trump had arrived in Beijing a day earlier aboard Air Force One, flanked by his son, Eric Trump, cabinet members Scott Bessent, Marco Rubio, and Defense Secretary Pete Hegseth, and billionaires Elon Musk and Jensen Huang, the CEO of the chipmaker NVIDIA. After Trump's talks with Xi, China's state broadcaster said the status of Taiwan remains the most important issue in China-U.S. relations.
4: If handled well, the overall stability of bilateral relations can be maintained. If handled poorly, the two countries will collide or even come into conflict, pushing the entire U.S.-China relationship into an extremely dangerous situation. Taiwan independence and peace in the Taiwan Strait are fundamentally incompatible.
0: Ahead of Trump's visit, U.S. lawmakers in both parties pressed the White House to move forward with the delivery of more than $11 billion in weapon sales to Taiwan, approved by Congress in December. Lawmakers are also pressing Trump to approve an additional $14 billion arms sale, including Patriot missiles and anti-drone hardware. President Trump and Xi also reportedly discussed topics ranging from trade to artificial intelligence to the U.S.-Israeli war in Iran. Speaking at a banquet following the talks, President Trump invited Xi to the White House for a visit September 24th. We'll have more on President Trump's visit to China after headlines. The U.S. Senate has once again voted down a war powers resolution seeking to rein in President Trump's power to attack Iran. On Wednesday, three Republican senators broke from their party and voted to discharge the Iran war powers resolution from the Senate Foreign Relations Committee. But the motion failed in a vote of 49 to 50. After Pennsylvania's Democratic Senator John Fetterman voted against it. It's the seventh time the Senate's blocked a war powers resolution on Iran since Trump began airstrikes on February 28th. Israel's military targeted multiple locations across southern Lebanon overnight following another day of deadly attacks that came despite the U.S. brokered April ceasefire. On Wednesday, Israeli strikes killed at least 12 people, including two children, according to Lebanon's health ministry. Today, the Trump administration's hosting Israeli and Lebanese diplomats for a third round of peace talks. Once again, Hezbollah is not a party to the negotiations. Palestinian officials say Israeli police shot and killed a Palestinian man as he tried to scale the concrete barrier separating the occupied West Bank from Jerusalem. According to his brother, 44-year-old Zakaria Katusa had been attempting to cross into Israel to find work. He leaves behind four children. Elsewhere, Israeli settlers killed a 16-year-old Palestinian teen in the town of Sinjil, north of Ramallah. Health officials say Yusuf Ali Yusuf Kabna died from a gunshot wound to the chest. The killing came as Israeli settlers, backed by soldiers, assaulted shepherds and stole large numbers of their sheep. Meanwhile, a new study finds a dramatic increase in Israel's attacks on the Gaza Strip in the 5 weeks since it halted its airstrikes on Iran. The conflict monitor ACLED found Israel carried out 35% more attacks on Gaza in April than it did in March. All the attacks came despite a U.S. brokered ceasefire that was supposed to have taken effect in October. This is Faiza al-Ajrami, a displaced Palestinian in tent in Gaza City.
5: The war has not stopped yet. The war has not stopped in order for me to worry that it will return. The war is ongoing. The bombing continues, and every day we hear that there are martyrs here and there. There is grave danger everywhere. Every moment we are expecting a missile to fall on us, on my son or daughter. We are scared.
0: A federal judge in Washington, D.C. has temporarily blocked the Trump administration from sanctioning Francesca Albanese, the United Nations Special Rapporteur on the occupied Palestinian territories. On Wednesday, U.S. District Judge Richard Leon ruled the Trump administration likely violated Albanese's free speech rights when it barred her from traveling to the U.S., froze her assets, and prohibited banks and other companies from doing business with her. The sanctions came after she recommended the International Criminal Court pursue war crimes prosecutions against Israeli and U.S. officials. To see our interviews with Albanese, visit our website at democracynow.org. Israeli Prime Minister Benjamin Netanyahu says he made a secret visit to the United Arab Emirates while the U.S. and Israel were bombing Iran earlier this year. On Wednesday, Netanyahu's office said the visit, quote, marked a historic breakthrough in relations between Israel and the United Arab Emirates, unquote, coming after Israel and the UAE agreed to normalize relations in 2020 under the Abraham Accords. Emirati officials later issued a statement denying Netanyahu's claims, calling them entirely unfounded. The U.S. Senate voted Wednesday to confirm Kevin Warsh as the next chair of the Federal Reserve. He was approved on a vote of 54 to 45 after Pennsylvania Democrat Senator John Fetterman joined all 53 Republican senators voting in favor of his confirmation. Warsh replaces outgoing Fed Chair Jerome Powell, whom Trump nominated to the position in 2017. Trump later turned on Powell and attempted to force him out of his role after the Fed resisted Trump's demands to lower interest rates. Following Wednesday's confirmation vote, Massachusetts Democratic Senator Elizabeth Warren said, quote, Trump wants to control interest rates, and he nominated Kevin Warsh to be his sock puppet. Warsh's confirmation is another step in Trump's attempt to take over the Fed, she said. The Trump administration's withholding $1.3 billion in Medicaid reimbursement payments from California after top officials accused California of failing to adequately address fraud in its Medi-Cal program. It's the latest in a string of similar actions targeting states run by Democrats. Vice President J.D. Vance announced the sanctions at a White House event Wednesday.
6: This does not have to be a red state or a blue state issue. This is just basic good government. However, states like California, states like Hawaii, states like New York have completely not taken the fraud issue seriously in the Medicaid program.
0: California officials condemn the Trump administration's actions. Governor Gavin Newsom said the growth of home health care placements in California was due to, quote, keeping more people out of far more expensive nursing homes, unquote. Senator Alex Padilla wrote, quote, let's be real. This isn't about fraud. It's about punishing a state that didn't vote for him. Political retribution, plain and simple, Senator Padilla said. A former private prison official is expected to be named acting director of ICE. David Venturella is the former senior vice president of the private for-profit prison company Geo Group, which has received hundreds of millions of dollars in government contracts to run ICE jails and track immigrants through GPS ankle monitors. Meanwhile, the DHS inspector general is investigating a $38 billion warehouse purchasing program touted by former Homeland Security Secretary Kristi Noem to set up ICE jails. This comes as Public Citizen released a report detailing that half of immigrants who are detained for more than a few days end up in the government's so-called voluntary work program, earning just $1 per day, about 12.5 cents per hour. More than 60,000 immigrants are currently held in ICE jails across the U.S. Louisiana State Police and a local sheriff's department will pay more than $4.8 million to settle a wrongful death lawsuit brought by the daughter of a black motorist who was beaten, dragged, and electrocuted to death during a 2019 traffic stop in the city of Monroe. Family members said police originally told them Ronald Green died in a car accident, but the Associated Press obtained video showing Louisiana state troopers tasing, beating, and taunting Green, leaving him unattended face down on the pavement for more than 9 minutes as officers refused to render aid, instead washing blood off their own hands and faces. Green died before reaching the hospital. In 2022, four Louisiana state troopers and a Union Parish sheriff's deputy were indicted on state felony charges, including negligent homicide. But most of those prosecutions failed, with just two of the officers pleading no contest to misdemeanor battery charges. The Justice Department said in January last year it would not pursue federal charges against the officers. To see our coverage of Ronald Green's killing, go to our website, democracynow.org. 2 weeks of clashes in the south of Sudan have killed 61 people, including 9 children, according to the Sudan Doctors Network. The fighting started earlier this month between forces linked to the rebel group Sudan People's Liberation Movement North and the Otoro tribe in South Kordofan. This comes as the UN human rights chief warns drones caused more than 80% of civilian deaths in Sudan during the first 4 months of this year. The conflict, now in its fourth year, has killed at least 59,000 people, displaced about 13 million, and pushed much of Sudan into famine. Mexican President Claudia Sheinbaum on Wednesday denied reports CIA operatives have carried out targeted killings of cartel members inside Mexico. The denials come as CNN reported this week CIA officers have directly participated in assassinations of cartel members, including a car bombing on a busy highway outside Mexico City. This is Mexican President Claudia Sheinbaum.
7: CNN, which is supposedly an internationally respected media outlet, published a truly sensationalist report. And what was its aim? To say, just imagine that CIA agents are operating on national territory, even to kill someone. Just imagine how big a fabricated lie a story like that is. It even surprised me, because even the CIA spokesperson came out and said it was false.
0: And Israel qualified for the Eurovision Song Contest final on Wednesday amidst massive protests and calls for boycott over its inclusion. Pro-Palestinian and anti-genocide chants from the audience were reportedly censored during the semifinal broadcast. Over 1,000 artists signed an open letter under the No Music for Genocide banner, demanding the European Broadcasting Union, EBU, ban Israel from the contest. Amnesty International says the EBU, quote, betrayed humanity by allowing Israel to compete. This is a protester on the sidelines of the Eurovision semifinals.
8: It is simply hypocritical to claim that the Eurovision Song Contest is meant to be a celebration of peace, whilst Israel has been committing what amounts to genocide in Palestine for nearly 3 years. I believe this is a gross injustice, and that is why we are protesting here.
0: And those are some of the headlines. This is Democracy Now!, democracynow.org. Coming up, President Trump and Chinese President Xi Jinping are meeting in Beijing for a high-stakes summit focused on the war in Iran, trade, technology, Taiwan, and more. We'll go to Beijing. Stay with us. Much better.

lips a dime. You start blowing your top. It must be big, 'cause there's your wig all over the lot.

0: What's Bugging You, Baby, by the late folk singer Michael Hurley, performing in our Democracy Now! Studio. This is Democracy Now!, democracynow.org, The War and Peace Report. I'm Amy Goodman.
1: And I'm Nermeen Sheikh. Welcome to our listeners and viewers across the country and around the world. We begin today's show in Beijing, where Chinese President Xi Jinping and U.S. President Donald Trump are holding a two-day summit focused on the war on Iran, trade, technology, and Taiwan. The meeting comes 2.5 months after the U.S. and Israel launched an unprovoked war on Iran, triggering what's been described as the worst energy crisis in history, according to the International Energy Agency. Last week, Iran's foreign minister, Abbas Araghchi, visited Beijing to meet with his Chinese counterpart. China has repeatedly called for the war in Iran to end and for the Strait of Hormuz to reopen.
0: During their meeting, Chinese President Xi Jinping reportedly warned Trump U.S. support of Taiwan could lead to conflict between China and the U.S. China's condemned a proposed U.S. plan to send Taiwan a new arms package worth around $14 billion. Congress approved the arms deal, but Trump has not yet formally moved ahead with it. In public remarks, Xi Jinping called for greater China-U.S. cooperation.
2: The common interests between China and the United States outweigh our differences, and each country's success represents an opportunity for the other. A stable China-U.S. relationship benefits the entire world. When we cooperate, both sides benefit. When we confront each other, both sides suffer. We should be partners rather than adversaries, achieving mutual success and common prosperity, thereby forging a correct path for major powers to coexist in the new era.
0: In his remarks, President Trump praised the Chinese President Xi Jinping.
3: You and I have known each other now for a long time. In fact, the longest relationship of our two countries that any president and president has had. And that's, to me, an honor. We've had a fantastic relationship. We've gotten along. When there were difficulties, we worked it out. I would call you, and you would call me. And whenever we had a problem, people don't know, whenever we had a problem, we worked it out very quickly. We're going to have a fantastic future together. Such respect for China, the job you've done. You're a great leader. I say it to everybody. You're a great leader. Sometimes people don't like me saying it, but I say it anyway because it's true. I only say the truth.
1: President Trump traveled to China with Secretary of State Marco Rubio, Defense Secretary Pete Hegseth, and Treasury Secretary Scott Bessent, along with a delegation of top U.S. executives, including Apple CEO Tim Cook, Elon Musk of Tesla, and Jensen Huang, the CEO of the chipmaker NVIDIA. Forbes reports the billionaires in President Trump's entourage have a combined net worth of $870 billion.
0: We're joined right now by two guests. Jake Werner is historian of modern China, director of the East Asian Program at the Quincy Institute for Responsible Statecraft. His new piece for Quincy is headlined An Opening for a New U.S.-China Economic Relationship. Zhao Hai is director of International Political Studies at the Institute of World Economics and Politics in Beijing, China, opinion writer for the China Daily, frequent commentator for the China Global Television Network, CGTN, and China Radio International. We welcome you both to Democracy Now! Let's begin with Zhao Hai. You're right there in China's capital in Beijing, where President Trump and President Xi Jinping have just had their state dinner. Can you talk about the significance of this meeting, the first of an American president in 9 years, when President Trump last went there in his first term?
4: Well, first of all, thank you very much for having me. I've been a follower of your program. Really appreciate this. And secondly, to answer your question, I think this is a very important bilateral summit because we've all seen what happened in last year and also the first Trump administration. China and the United States have been going through trade war, tariff war, all kinds of technology disputes, and also going to a geopolitical confrontation. So now I think both sides realize things last year, the Busan summit, that we need to pursue a stability and stable relationship. And this summit is the confirmation of that pursuit. So President Trump was scheduled to visit China at the end of March, early April. And because of the war in Iran, he delayed his trip, and China still welcomed him. So this is a sort of a long time coming, and we have put in a lot of preparation for President Trump's visit. And we all see that today the visit was quite successful, and both sides have reached agreement that looking forward, looking into the future, both sides will build a constructive strategic stability relationship. And that is a very much a paradigm shift from a unilateral defined strategic competition relationship between U.S. and China by the U.S. side. So I think this is a very critical historical moment as a crossroad, and both sides now are working together to establish a stable relationship that will have a global ramification.
1: Well, Zhaohai, could you also speak about the significance of the Trump delegation, including 17 CEOs of the U.S.'s most powerful companies, and the fact, as we mentioned earlier, that the head of NVIDIA, Jensen Huang, did join the delegation, though initially he was not expected to. If you could respond to that.
4: Yeah. You mentioned that the combined worth of those CEOs is like $870 billion. If you plus Jensen Huang, who jumped on the plane in the last minute, capitalization of those people probably even higher. And if you look at these companies have deep interest in China. They want market access. They want to sell products, agricultural products, airplanes, and also chips to China. And also they want other, you know, financial operations, for instance, Masters, Visa card, and also Blackstone, BlackRock, are all in this team. So altogether, you can see a landscape in which all these multinational companies have vested interest and want to maintain and expand their interest in China. That's why they're coming to China with President Trump. And the summit will send a very strong signal of the future direction of where the two countries are going. And I think those top leaders, the CEOs, wanted to know that firsthand. And we can see that Elon Musk was quite relaxed, and also Jensen Huang would be happy because now he can sell to 10 Chinese companies with the chips that, you know, particularly modified for Chinese market. But for China, also, we want something in return, which is a U.S. to open its market for Chinese access and investment. Hopefully, I think down the road, two sides will negotiate and try to open up more markets, provide more opportunities, and in particular, create more jobs for workers in both countries.
1: And Zhao, in fact, Xi Jinping said that China would only make its economy, open its economy wider and wider. And just to go back to Jensen Huang, NVIDIA is the largest company, not only in the U.S., but in the world by market capitalization. Why would he, Jensen Huang is, of course, raised in Taiwan and Taiwanese American. Why wouldn't he have been automatically included in this delegation?
4: Well, because we all know what happened before. There's a back and forth between U.S. and China. On the one hand, U.S. wanted to impose more stricter export control, particularly during the Biden administration. And Trump wants to change that policy somewhat and sell some of the modified chips to China. So on the one hand, they can maintain a certain advantage over China, but at the same time, also making money. But it's very hard to, get both. Because in the United States, on the issue of national security, there's a lot of people opposed the export of NVIDIA chips, even though it's sort of watered down version of those chips sold to China. Within China, there's also very strong advocacy for using domestic chips instead of using Americans, because they suspect there is backdoor of those chips. So the last minute of Jensen Huang on the airplane means that finally both sides find some kind of pragmatic solutions that China will import some of those chips. At the same time, the U.S. will open up doors for those exports.
0: So let's go to Jake Werner joining us from Quincy Institute. Jake, can you talk about the significance of this meeting in the midst of the U.S.-Israeli war on Iran? You'd hardly know that that was happening if you just watched the toasts at the state dinner. We understand that China's most concerned about what they call the three T's, trade, technology. Taiwan is major. And Xi Jinping, at this point, Trump needs him. You had the Iranian foreign minister just going to China last week. What does President Trump need from China around the U.S.-Iran war? He put off that first meeting because it was happening. It's still happening.
5: Yeah, it's a big question what he can get. And I think it might be different what he needs from what he wants. Trump has asked publicly that China join other countries in helping him open the strait in the past, has sort of stepped back off of that request. And I don't think China has any interest in involving itself deeply in security matters in the region. But what China has done is it has backed up some of the negotiations that have been happening, has supported Pakistan, has had the prime mediating role. And China can give Iran a sense that its interests might be respected through the negotiation process, because China has a relationship with all actors in the region. So as much as the China-Iran relationship is highlighted in the U.S. foreign policy establishment, China's relationships with other regional countries like Saudi Arabia or United Arab Emirates are at least as important in terms of the economic relationship. They're significantly more important than those with Iran. So China has ties to all the countries in the region. It has acted in the past to help broker the normalizations of relations between Saudi Arabia and Iran. So it has some experience in this realm, sort of acting as a broker towards peace. And we can hope for China to bolster that role. What we're not going to get, I think, from China is a sort of one-sided backing of the U.S. position that asks for complete capitulation on the Iranian side. So I think what we need the U.S. to understand is that it needs to come up with a way to achieve stability in the region, and China can be a part of that if the U.S. can get to that kind of a settlement.
1: And, Jake, what about the fact, I mean, according to the White House, the two sides, that is to say China and the U.S., agreed that the Strait of Hormuz must remain open to support the free flow of energy. And at the same time, China said that it's interested in increasing its oil imports from the U.S.
5: Yeah, China's energy policy has been to diversify its import sources for security reasons. So it still relies significantly on exports through the Strait of Hormuz.

0: can be a stability in the U.S.-China bilateral relationship. And if the United States is economically invested in that relationship, it becomes more likely.
1: Let's talk more about Taiwan. This is Guo Jiankun, a spokesperson for the Chinese Foreign Ministry, speaking today.
2: In his talks with U.S. President Donald Trump, President Xi Jinping pointed out that the Taiwan question is the most important issue in China-U.S. relations. If it is handled properly, the bilateral relationship will enjoy overall stability. Otherwise, the two countries will have clashes and even conflicts, putting the entire relationship in great jeopardy. Taiwan independence and cross-strait peace are as irreconcilable as fire and water. Maintaining peace and stability across the Taiwan Strait represents the greatest common ground between China and the U.S. The U.S. side must handle the Taiwan issue with the utmost prudence.
1: So, Jake Werner, your perspective now on Taiwan. That's the Chinese Foreign Ministry spokesperson. You have Republicans and Democrats calling on President Trump again to move forward with the multi-billion dollar, $14 billion and more trade deal with Taiwan. You have the U.S., though, wanting Iran to, in a sense, mediate between the U.S. and Iran, wanting Xi Jinping to do that. Talk about what happens with Taiwan right now.
0: The question is whether the status quo can be maintained in a stable fashion. And in recent years, as the U.S.-China relationship has deteriorated, both sides have started to doubt whether they can trust the other side on this question, whether the other side respects the status quo and basically wants to maintain this kind of ambiguity over the status of Taiwan. The question is whether, as we stabilize the bilateral relationship, can we get back to a sense that both sides are invested in maintaining that form of stability or not? And so the big question for Trump really is how to manage that. I don't expect the Trump administration to kind of push towards increasing independence on the part of Taiwan. It seems like the China-Taiwan relationship is going in a more stable direction in over the course of recent months, as the opposition lawmaker, Zhou Niwan, the Taiwan opposition leader, came to Beijing and visited with Xi Jinping. So I think Beijing has some confidence that things are moving in a stabilizing direction. And so then the question is, can the improving relationship between the U.S. and China bolster that and give a sense that the ambiguous status quo is not further eroding?
3: And Zhao Hai, to go back to you, just earlier today, a few hours ago, the Kremlin announced that Putin, Russian President Vladimir Putin, would be visiting China very soon. If you could comment on the timing of that announcement and when this summit is expected to take place.
4: Well, first of all, President Putin is a regular visitor to China. He visits China every year, once or twice, or even more. And he has much more face-to-face talking with President Xi than President Xi with President Trump. It's been 30-some times. So there's a close tie between the two sides. And I think this time around, President Putin is coming right after President Trump's visit. There is some strategic intentions here. I think other than what we've been talking about, the Iran issue, the Ukraine issue will also be in focus, because I think right now both sides needs to come back to the negotiation table and try to find more common ground. And for that particular matter, I think President Putin needs to talk with President Xi and also get a picture of how China-U.S. relationship is moving forward. And I think in this triangle, you can see that previously, some of the American thinkers thinking that they can drive a wedge between China and Russia, and so far that hasn't been realized. China has stand firm with Russia on its normal economic relationship, its strategic cooperations. So I think for both sides, that's still a very much important bilateral relationship. I want to add something to what Jake just said about energy. I think China has a policy of diversifying its energy needs and also accelerating its transition toward green energy. And from phase one trade deal, China has already agreed to purchase more energy from the United States, not starting from the Strait of

0: Hormuz incident, and China will continue to purchase American energy if the energy is at a normal price and without the barrier of more and more trade disputes and added tariff. So I think that's an area in the future should be promising for both sides.
1: Zhou Hai, we want to thank you for being with us from Beijing, Director of International Political Studies at the Institute of World Economics and Politics in China's capital. And we want to thank Jake Warner, Director of the East Asia Program at the Quincy Institute for Responsible Statecraft, talking about this China-U.S. summit taking place in Beijing. President Trump just announced that he's invited Xi Jinping to Washington, D.C., September 24th, for a state visit. Coming up, artist and writer Molly Crabapple, author of the new best-selling book, Here Where We Live Is Our Country, The Story of the Jewish Bund. Stay with us.

0: Spring of Hope by Ahmed Saputra. This is Democracy Now!, democracynow.org, The War and Peace Report. I'm Amy Goodman with Nermeen Sheikh.
1: A new study finds a dramatic increase in Israel's attacks on the Gaza Strip in the 5 weeks since it halted its airstrikes on Iran. According to the conflict monitoring group, ACLED, that is, Armed Conflict Location and Event Data, Israel carried out 35% more attacks on Gaza in April than it did in March. According to the Gaza's health ministry, 120 Palestinians, including 13 children, have been killed since April 8th. All the attacks came despite a U.S.-brokered ceasefire agreement that was supposed to have taken effect in October. This is Faiza Al-Ajrami, a displaced Palestinian living in a tent in Gaza City.
2: The war has not stopped yet. The war has not stopped in order for me to worry that it will return. The war is ongoing. The bombing continues, and every day we hear that there are martyrs here and there. There is grave danger everywhere. Every moment we are expecting a missile to fall on us, on my son or daughter. We are scared.
0: Israeli forces continue to occupy more than half of Gaza, forcing over 2 million people to crowd into a thinner sliver of land along the coast. More than 1 million people are living in makeshift tents, most others in damaged structures. On Friday, Palestinians across the occupied territories planned to mark Nakba Day, the day that marks the mass expulsion of Palestinians from their homes during Israel's founding in 1948.
1: Well, today we spend the rest of the hour looking at an often forgotten piece of history about Jewish anti-Zionist activists in Eastern Europe who opposed calls in the early 20th century to form a Jewish ethnostate in Palestine. We're joined by the award-winning artist and author Molly Crabapple. Her new book is titled Here Where We Live Is Our Country, The Story of the Jewish Bund. The Guardian praised the book, saying the relevance of her material for our present moment is impossible to ignore. Molly Crabapple is an award-winning artist and author. Thank you, Molly, so much for coming into the studio to talk to us. First of all, congratulations on the spectacular book. If you could just begin by explaining the title of the book, Here Where We Live Is Our Country, The Story of the Jewish Bund.
3: I'm so honored to be here and to be talking with you guys about my new book. Here Where We Live Is Our Country is a slogan from a Bundist campaign poster in 1918. And I chose it because it encompasses this value that the Bund always held, the value of Dokheit, here-ness. Born in probably the most anti-Semitic place on earth in 1897, the Bund built their philosophy on the defiant insistence that Eastern Europe was their home and they had a right to live in freedom, in dignity, and have a beautiful, flourishing life there. And they also rejected, from the very start, calls to create a Jewish ethnostate in Palestine.
0: Why?
3: The reasons they evolved as Zionism evolved, but there were two major ones. The first was that they felt that Zionism was a capitulation to the same bigots that wanted to kick Jews out of Europe. At a time when all of these governments were saying that Jews were swarthy Oriental foreigners that ought to get the hell out to somewhere else, for Bundists, Zionists seemed to agree. But after the Balfour Declaration gave Zionism the backing of the British Empire and the British Empire's bayonets, the Bundists opposed Zionism for another reason. They thought it was the handmaiden of imperialism, and Bundists scrupulously reported the brutality that has always marked Zionism, the expropriation of Palestinian land, the brutal evictions of Palestinian farmers, and the collaboration hand-in-hand with the British occupation.
1: And Molly, as you just mentioned, that Tsarist Russia was perhaps the least welcoming place for the Jews of Eastern Europe, and that's the year that the Bund was the year of, it was the location where the Bund was created, and was that it was the year 1897, which is the same year that Theodor Herzl launched the World Zionist Organization. So, if you could talk about this, the coincidence of these two organizations, and also what gave rise to the two in that historical moment and place.
3: It is a great irony of history that 1897, the same year as 13 young Marxist troublemakers were gathering in a safe house attic in Vilna, Theodore Herzl was...
0: In Vilna, Lithuania,
3: then part of the Tsarist Empire. That same year, Theodore Herzl was launching the Zionist Congress at a ritzy casino in Switzerland. And the two groups hated each other from the start. But let's talk about Herzl. Herzl came from a very different background than the Bundists did. He was not a citizen of the decrepit Tsarist Empire. Instead, he was a citizen of the Habsburg Empire, which was much more liberal. He came from Vienna, and he loved Vienna. All he actually wanted to do was assimilate, and in fact, he even joked that maybe Jews should just convert to Christianity. But it was covering the Dreyfus trial in France when an obviously innocent French military officer named Alfred Dreyfus was banged up on fake charges of spying and then shipped off to Devil's Island. And then there were huge anti-Jewish riots all over France. This experience of covering the Dreyfus trial as a journalist marked Herzl profoundly. And it convinced him that Europe was just racist at its core, and that as long as Jews didn't have a state of their own, they would always be at the mercy of European racism. And he would spend the next years of his life meeting with every single despot and autocrat that he could to try to acquire some land in order to create this Jewish state.
0: Hmm. I went to Vilna with my mother and my brother, and a partisan took us into the woods, a woman partisan. And I'm wondering if you can talk about who the Jewish partisans were. It's a story that's not very well known, how they were connected to the Bund, and what the Bund at the time, since they weren't supporting the State of Israel, was calling for.
3: When the Nazis invaded Poland in 1939, the Bund was the most popular Jewish political party in the country. They had swept the Polish elections. They were the majority of Jewish seats in basically every major city in the country. And they were able to keep their underground going throughout the Nazi occupation. And the underground meant many things. On one hand, it meant partisans, but it also meant saving kids, having underground soup kitchens, smuggling newspapers all over the country. A young Bundist named Zalman Friedrich actually went undercover as a Polish railway worker and exposed the truth of the Treblinka death camp to the world. Now, who were the partisans? The partisans were young Jews, usually either Bundists, left-wing Zionists, or communists, who were able to escape to the woods, get weapons somehow, often from like the black market, occasionally from Red Army detachments, and to fight until the end of the war. And it was actually Jewish partisans who worked with the Red Army to liberate Vilna from the Nazis.
1: Well, let's just go to some context. As you point out in the book, this history, the history of the Bund, has been almost entirely erased. How did you unearth this history and speak specifically about your great-grandfather?
3: Well, I grew up obsessed with my great-grandfather, Sam Rothbart. First off, my mom taught me how to paint, and Sam taught my mom how to paint. And so my whole life, I've always viewed the fact that I was an artist as a sort of gift that I had gotten from him through time. But he was also, he was a character, right? I grew up with his paintings all around me, his sculptures, photographs of him hanging from a chin-up bar by his ankles into his 80s, eating fire, playing a violin he made out of Venetian blinds. And he had this one body of work that I really loved. It was over 600 watercolors that he did of Volkovysk, his hometown in Belarus, a hometown he had left in 1904. And they were every aspect of life, from him praying on Yom Kippur to him being a bad kid drawing mean caricatures of his rabbi in religious school. And he had one painting that I always loved. And it was a young woman, and she had the long skirt and the hair and an updo. And she was standing on a dirt road at twilight, and she was throwing a rock through a window. And next to her is her boyfriend with more rocks. because chivalry is not dead, right? Ladies should not be carrying her own rocks. And it was titled Itka the Bundist. And this drawing was so different than how I imagined a young Jewish woman would live in turn-of-the-century czarist Russia, that I thought the key to why Itka was so different had to be in that word, Bundist. And that was how I came across the Bund, through my great-grandfather's drawings. And I explored the Bund more in 2018 when I wrote an article for the New York Review of Books, which has been the most viral article I've ever written in my life, that told the Bund story from, you know, its birth in the Tsarist Empire through its role in the Russian Revolution, interwar Poland, to its ultimate destruction in the Holocaust. And after I wrote this article, these amazing older people got in touch with me, people like the pioneering lesbian poet Irina Klepfitch, whose father, Michael, was the bomb maker in the ghetto, people like the great union leader Mark Ehrlich, whose grandfather, Henrik Ehrlich, ran the Bund in Poland. And when I started hearing these stories from these amazing people about their families, I knew I was not finished with this. This was not going to be just like one article. This was going to be my life for quite some time. And so that's how I made the decision that I was going to write this book.
0: And talk more about going from the Bund and its role in the Warsaw Ghetto Uprising, which is so often ignored, to the anti-Zionist movement in the United States. I mean, you are telling a story, you're uncovering a story through your own family that leads right to your, to say the least, marvelous illustrations. You've won two Emmys for your illustrations and your writing, and how your grandfather and great-grandfather influenced you, both in your politics and your artistry.
3: Thank you. I mean, even though Sam died before I was born, I feel like he's someone who shaped my entire life. Not just the fact that he was a painter, not just the fact that being surrounded by paintings gave me permission to dream of being an artist. It was that Sam was a nonconformist in his bones, and he was a leftist. He was someone at a time when intermarriage was kind of taboo who welcomed my Puerto Rican father. He was someone who believed that everyone was created equal, even if he thought that artists were a little bit above. And I feel myself shaped by him. Now, in terms of the anti-Zionist movement and the Bund and the Warsaw Ghetto Revolt was the work of a group primarily called the Jewish Combat Organization, which was left-wing Zionists, Bundists, and communists. There were other people in the ghetto that fought, but that was the main group. And these were very young people. The youngest fighter was 13 years old. He was a Bundist named Lusiak Blondes. They had 50 guns from the Polish Home Army and one machine gun and homemade Molotov cocktails and light bulbs filled with battery acid. And with that, they launched the first urban revolt in Nazi-occupied Europe, and they held off the Nazis longer than the entire country of France. But as we know, courage cannot ultimately compete with airplanes and firebombs, and the Nazis annihilated 90% of Poland's Jews. After the war, there were pogroms in Poland that led to the majority of the Jewish community fleeing to displaced persons camps in American-occupied Germany. And these Jews spent years applying for visas to Western democracies that refused to accept them. Meanwhile, in the camps, Zionist groups quickly seized control of the camp administrations. And they use this power, which is, again, the power to distribute rations, the power to give people jobs and housing, to coerce people to join the Haganah and eventually to take part in the Nakba and the creation of Israel. And despite this intense pressure, despite the unspeakable horrors that Bundists had went through, they held firm to their belief in internationalist solidarity and their opposition to a Jewish state. And there's a line that I think of from the great Bundist pedagogue Shlomo Mendelssohn, It was in the last article he wrote before his death in 1948, where he said that it was shocking that Jews, who had been the primary victims of fascism, were now adopting its methods to suppress dissent in the Jewish community. And he wrote, it's as if the slaughterer has infected the victim with his germs during the slaughter.
1: So, Molly, I want to talk about one of the very interesting parts, or let's say form of the book, is the perspective from which you write. Your work, it seems to me, follows in the tradition of people who write a history from below, representing the voices of those who are oppressed, the subaltern outsiders. And you've said explicitly that you came to see you were writing not just about the Bund, but also, quote, a history of the 20th century from the point of view of the defeated. So if you could elaborate on that, and then the case you make again and again that the Bund was in fact not a failure, it was defeated, and that's a very different thing.
3: The Bund story from 1897 to 1945 is the story of the 20th century in Europe. It is the story of World War I, of the collapse of the old multi-ethnic empires and the creation of new violently nationalist ethnostates. It's the story of the Russian Revolution and the Russian Civil War. It's the story of independent Poland and the story of the Holocaust. And one of the sort of guiding quotes that I had in my mind when I was writing this book was by Mahmoud Darwish. It's the quote that I start the book with, where he says, let's read it. Soon we will search in the margins of your history in distant countries for what was once our history. That's Mahmoud Darwish, 11 Stars Over Andalusia. And this quote was a guiding thing for me because the Bund, they never took state power, right? They were kicked out of Russia by the Bolsheviks. They fought a valiant fight and became the most powerful Jewish party in Poland between the wars. But ultimately, you know, Poland was run by nationalists, Polish nationalists, and they were murdered during the Holocaust. And then the remnants of them were suppressed by the Soviet-backed dictatorship afterwards. And so there aren't the resources about the Bund that there would be about the people who won, right? Like, there is not the things that you'd read about George Washington or Vladimir Lenin, for that matter. So instead, writing about the Bund, it was a project of searching in the margins of other histories, of reading other people's memoirs, of going to countries. Like, I went to Ukraine during the Russian invasion. I went to Lithuania. I went to Poland. And looking at the margins. And then also, the Bund wrote in Yiddish, which is the language of the Jewish working class of Eastern Europe. This is not a largely spoken language today. Yiddish never had state power. It never had the resources to have an Académie Française, you know? And in order to write about the Bund, I had to learn Yiddish. And so much of this process was about going through these archives, looking at pages that were printed with hectograph, that were so faded and crumbled that I could barely make out those letters. It was like an act of necromancy and an act of reclamation.
0: Also, you quote at the beginning of your book, Molly, tradition is not the worship of ashes, it's the preservation of fire, Gustav Mahler. If you can talk about what that means to you, and also the researching, writing, traveling for this book in the midst of what Israel was doing in Gaza.
3: I use that quote because, for me, this book is not just taking some dinosaur bones, right, and putting them in a glass case at a museum. This is the preservation of our leftist past. I mean, the Bund is a Jewish story, but it is not for Jews alone. This is a history that belongs to all rebels. It belongs to everyone who believes in the necessity of human solidarity. And I viewed this book as my contribution towards the preservation of that fire. I mean, the research I did for this book is a bit lunatic, I would say. I think because I don't have a college degree, I came in with a sense of inferiority. I was like, I must learn everything. I read every single book I could in English, Spanish, French, and then eventually Yiddish as well. I had Polish and Russian research assistants who showed me perspectives like that of the great Polish socialist Zygmunt Zaremba, a comrade of the Bundists. I translated endless Yiddish pamphlets, including many pamphlets that have never been digitized before, especially anti-Zionist Yiddish literature from the Bund. I translated the work of their enemies as well, of Bolsheviks, of Zionists. I traveled to countries where the very urban grid had been erased in the streets that the Bund walked. Warsaw was systematically destroyed by the Nazis during the war. The streets that the Bund lived on, that they had their battles on, largely aren't there. But I wanted to see what the sunlight was like, and I wanted to see what wildflowers grew there. And I went to the grave of Patty Kremer, who is one of the pioneers of the Bund. Her grave was outside Vilnius in Ponar Forest. And I played the song that she sang with the women before she was murdered, which is Die Schwur, the oath. And, I mean, how did this feel to write the majority of this during the Israeli genocide of Gaza? I mean, I think it broke me in probably ways that I have difficulty expressing. I mean, to forensically reconstruct the genocide of the Jews of Warsaw, while a country that claims the Holocaust as some sort of sick justification for its crimes does a genocide in Gaza as it segments and liquidates Gaza block by block, as Israeli bulldozers and bombs efface Gaza like Nazi bombs effaced Warsaw. You know, there were often protests for Palestine downstairs at the library where I worked, and I would go down and join them.
0: Molly Crabapple, author of the new best-selling book, Here Where We Live Is Our Country, The Story of the Jewish Bund. It became a New York Times bestseller before it was even published. That does it for our show. I'll be in Atlanta, Georgia on Friday night. We'll be celebrating WRFG, also showing the film about Democracy Now. It'll be screening. That screening will take place in Atlanta. On Saturday, we'll be in Austin, Texas, and we'll also be in Houston, Texas this weekend, celebrating KPFK as well as Co-op Radio in Austin. You can check our website, KPFT, in Houston, which was blown up by the Ku Klux Klan when it first was founded in 1970. To see the travel plan for this weekend and showing of Steal the Story, please go to democracynow.org. I'm Amy Goodman with Nermeen Sheikh.
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0: Rosenberg, and you're listening to Building Bridges. Tonight on Building Bridges, Bruce Lee. He shattered bodies on screen, but he also shattered myths. Myths about race, myths about masculinity, myths about who gets to be heroic in America. Before Bruce Lee, Asian men in Hollywood were mocked and they were erased and they were feminized and they were villainized or made invisible altogether. Then came Bruce Lee, fierce, philosophic, anti-colonial, electrifying, a child of empire who exposed empire. Tonight we speak with acclaimed cultural historian and activist Jeff Chang about his powerful new work on Bruce Lee and what Lee's life tells us about the white supremacy, cultural theft, capitalism, war, immigration, identity, and resistance from Chinatown to Hollywood, from Hong Kong to Oakland, from martial arts to liberation politics. Bruce Lee became more than a movie star. He became a global rebellion against humiliation. And in this dangerous moment of rising racism, authoritarianism, censorship, and corporate cultural control, Bruce Lee, his story may be more urgent than ever. So do stay with us. And I am delighted to have Jeff Chang, I think one of the country's most important cultural critics and movement intellectuals. He is the author of landmark works, including Can't Stop, Won't Stop, We Gonna Be All Right, and his latest work examining the political and cultural meaning of Bruce Lee and Asian America. Jeff Chang has spent decades chronicling how culture becomes a battlefield where struggles over race and memory, identity, empire, and liberation are fought. His work connects music and sports, film, organizing, and popular culture to the deeper structures of white supremacy and resistance. Jeff, it's so good to have you with us.
1: Wow, Mimi, that thank you for that amazing introduction. I really, really, really appreciate it. I also want to say I don't feel worthy to live up to all of that you said there, but that was a beautiful introduction into talking about Bruce Lee. Really appreciate it.
0: Well, you know, one of the things that hit me immediately about the book, aside from the fact that I love the cover, it's really beautiful, but it has pictures. I love
1: can't have pictures. Can't have a book on Bruce Lee without having pictures.
0: I would say so. Well, one of the things that I was thinking about as I first picked up the book was actually, and I never did get over Vincent Chin. Vincent Chin, who was a young man who was essentially lynched, really, by frustrated auto workers in a bar. And, of course, he is Chinese, and they immediately thought that he was Japanese. I've been in pain all these years over the case of Vincent and the fact there was never any real equal rights and justice. I wonder if you can talk a little bit about to what extent, if any, that the case of Vincent Chin affected you in this issue, in this case about Bruce Lee.
1: Wow, that's an amazing way to bring this all around full circle, actually, from the very beginning. So you're talking about the case of Vincent Chin, an auto worker who was murdered by auto workers. And this happened in 1982 in Detroit. amidst the period of a lot of scapegoating of Japanese for the economic ills that had befallen the car industry at that time, the American car industry. And these workers, were at a bar. Vincent was out with his friends. He was having a bachelor party. He was about to get married. And they, baited him. They basically were calling him all kinds of racist names. Vincent wouldn't stand for it. He went and slugged one of them in the face, and they all got kicked out of the bar. And then these two men hunted down Vincent and his friends with a baseball bat, found him. One of them held Vincent, and the other one beat him to death. And like you said, that there was never any justice that was served in this instance. They were let off, by the judge who said, "Oh, they've never gotten in trouble before." And this unleashed a powerful movement on the ground, grassroots, first in Detroit, with led by a lot of activists, including people like Helen Zia, the great writer and journalist and thinker, Helen Zia, and many, many, many others. And this particular movement, I think, really sealed the idea of Asian American, the Asian American, as somebody who would be the subject of their own future. People weren't going to take it laying down anymore. They wanted to stand up and fight. And so, I come in after that. I was young when Vincent was murdered. I was growing up in Honolulu, Hawaii. And then I came to California later, about many years later, actually. But I was a beneficiary of all of those activists who stood up and fought at that particular moment, because they formed a nationwide network of organizations and individuals, groups of people who are dedicated to this idea of fighting back against anti-Asian violence. It's a very important thing that she note that he was mistaken for Japanese. I think back to the pandemic, and in which Chinese were being scapegoated for the spread of COVID-19. And in that particular instance, there are a lot of non-Chinese who were mistaken for Chinese and beaten because of that. We suffered a lot of violence during that particular period, and still do. And it's always this idea of, if you're in Detroit in 1982, not being Japanese, being called Japanese or being called that, it makes you Asian American. If you're a non-Chinese in 2020, 2021, 2022, even now, and you're being blamed for the coronavirus, it doesn't make you Chinese, it makes you Asian American. And so, this idea of the Asian American is something that we wield as an act of self-defense, but also as a way of creating ourselves. And I think that that's part of the story that we're making in this moment. And that's sort of part of the story that I was trying to cover in the book alongside, Bruce Lee's story as well.
0: Jeff, in the book, you and your friends go to a movie and they go to, and I wasn't 100% clear, but it seemed to me like it was an outdoor movie. And you're all thrilled at the performance and the grace and beauty of Bruce Lee. And then there's a car that comes up to you and your friends. And it reminded me again of Vincent. And they are attacking you folks. And it really could have led to terrible consequences. And I'm interested in what you think. What hits you at that point where, in some ways, you really want to kick it out of the ballpark and kick them out of the ballpark? And at the same time, there is this danger that occurs. And so I was wondering how you and your friends at that juncture really looked at what Bruce Lee had brought to the screen and what he brought to the community as Asian Americans, Asian Pacific Islanders were still terribly threatened at that juncture.
1: Yeah, absolutely. Yeah, this is in the early 1990s, and we were watching a movie in Sacramento that his son, Brandon Lee, had made. It was a movie called Rapid Fire, and Brandon is now like on screen kind of picking up where his father had left off about 20 years before with his sudden, you know, death in 1973. And we were just thrilled. We were super stoked to see Brandon, you know, who was our age, you know, getting up and kicking butt, you know, on the screen. And then we're hanging out in this parking lot afterwards, and this, you know, this pickup truck full of folks kind of drives by, and they start screaming racist epithets at us. And I think, you know, it's a complex type of thing, right? Like, it's the gap between reality and the movies. You know, representation is super important. Being able to see somebody like you on the screen as the hero, that was a big deal for us, you know? And then here's this moment where we're getting confronted with a race, you know, just outright out and out racist type of confrontation, and trying to figure out what we're going to do about it. Half of us wanted to, you know, I'm balling up my fists, and half of us are wanting to go like get in the car and chase after them and, you know, and get into a fight. And the other half is like, no, not at all. You know, they might have guns. This is not what we want to do, you know, and you get reminded that you don't belong. And I think that trying to work through those very complex types of feelings was, you know, part of why I wanted to include it in the book. Bruce, you know, I don't know what he would have done in that situation. If it was a movie, he would have gone and kicked every one of their butts. But, you know, in real life, I'm not sure, you know. They were in a van, they were driving away. I mean, they were in a pickup truck, they're driving away. There's a million things that go through your head afterwards, all the things that you could have done, right? We chose not to that night. We chose not to go after them. But it was just a reminder of the ways that we get othered, that we get reminded of how we don't belong. And in part, you know, I wanted to write the book in order to be able to say, hey, you know, if Bruce is your hero, here's what he stood for. I bet a lot of those guys in the pickup truck would have been like, oh yeah, I like Bruce Lee, you know? Mm-hmm. And that's the irony of it all, right? That's the irony of it all.
0: Jeff, many Americans remember Bruce Lee simply as a martial arts icon, but mm-hmm. your work insists that Bruce Lee cannot be separated from the racial realities of America and colonial Hong Kong. And mm-hmm. I was thinking about this in today's world also, where, of course, we're still dealing with the fact that I think we're a hop, skip, and jump from internment camps. That's what's on the agenda. That's what's the agenda is.
1: Yeah, they've talked about it openly. Yeah, for sure.
0: New Jersey and the like. So who was Bruce Lee politically and historically within that context?
1: Yeah, and not just to say, not only have they talked about it, I mean, these detention camps are incarceration camps. Like Japanese Americans were incarcerated in the 1940s. Who was Bruce Lee? What did he stand for? You know, Bruce grew up a colonial subject in Hong Kong, which was an apartheid state. You know, the British ran Hong Kong, you know, and there was a Chinese and Asian majority, overwhelming majority. It was a classic sort of colonial type of case where a lot of resources were being extracted. Bruce grew up aware that he was second class in his own land, and he, took that out. He acted it out. He and his friends, they were not poor. They were fairly well off. They went to a private school, a Catholic school, but they would go up the hill after school to try to pick fights with the British boys. And Bruce used to say, "Hey, I understand, like, in this society, leadership positions are not meant for the likes of me." And I'm angry about it, and that was who he was. At the same time, he comes to the US. He lives in racially segregated neighborhoods. He is, living with blacks and Asians and poor white folks and Latinos and Indians, American Indians, and he is coming to understand what it means to be a minority in the US, a racialized minority. I think it's the 12 years that he spends in the US that actually turn him into somebody who empathizes with the underdog. And so when you see his movies, right, he's always playing the person who's fighting on the side of the downpressed. In The Big Boss, he's fighting on the side of laborers, of migrant laborers, to be specific. He's in Fist of Fury fighting against Japanese imperialists. He's kicking down that sign that says no Chinese and dogs allowed in that particular park entrance. In The Way of the Dragon, he is fighting on behalf of restaurant workers in a neighborhood that a mob boss wants to gentrify. These are all very familiar stories to us, right? And in Enter the Dragon, he literally is working to help free the enslaved. And so this is who I think Bruce stands for. This is what Bruce stands for, and this is who Bruce is all around the globe now. It's not just Asian Americans, of course, who look up to him. You can talk about folks in Bosnia putting up a statue because he's somebody who represents, after the end of this ethnic and religious war, the Balkan Wars, he's somebody that represents truth and justice to everybody. And it's an amazing type of thing to me. And I wanted to recapture, the journey that took him to that particular point.
0: And you are such a fine writer.
1: Thank
0: I don't know
1: you.
0: how long it took you
1: Appreciate it.
0: to to
1: Way too long. Let's not talk about that. It took me a long, long time. But yeah, I'm not the fastest tortoise on the track.
0: But you are great, and it is important that people understand and review your writing today, because you emerged really during the Vietnam War era, which has
1: Well,
0: never.
1: I was born after it. Yeah, I
0: Yeah.
1: was born. Yeah.
0: And black liberation struggles and
1: Yeah, yeah.
0: anti-colonial
1: I'm the next generation
0: revolutions.
1: after that. Yes.
0: And
1: Yeah.
0: how did those movements shape the hunger people had for a figure like Bruce Lee?
1: Yeah, Bruce is somebody who was not political during his lifetime. He never thought of himself as an activist. He didn't necessarily participate in all of the activism and organizing that was happening. Of course, he was in the Bay Area for a short time. And so in his Kuhn, he had students who went to Berkeley, and they're like coming back to the Kuhn, and working out with everybody there. And they're talking after the workout about this thing called the free speech movement that's jumping off, So Bruce is near to it, but he's not in it or of it. He at that time was really just trying to assimilate, just trying to get on his way. But the thing about it is he makes an honest attempt to try to find stardom in Hollywood. And because of his determination and his will on the one hand, and because he's also there at the center of a whole swirling of events that are you could consider it luck, that there's interest in Asian ideas, because of the beatniks and the counterculture, he rises in stature because of that. And he plays a character in the mid-60s, who is the sidekick to the Green Hornet, a cartoon character during this one moment of kind of this pop art fluorescence on TV, efflorescence on TV. So it's an unusual way that he breaks in, and he gets out of that. He's been able to popularize the martial art Kung Fu, and he's been able to popularize a lot of these ideas. I think of great, as Bruce, as a side note here, as a great popularizer of Asian philosophies. He's one of the people who's really taken a lot of these Taoist ideas and Zen Buddhist ideas and inserted them right into the mainstream. But getting back to the point, he comes out of this and he realizes that even though he has, impressed a lot of people across the country and he's in demand, that Hollywood doesn't see him as a main character. And so he kind of lolls about in Hollywood for, well, a good 4 years, realizing that he's never going to get a lead role. And so he decides he has to go back to Hong Kong to actually establish himself and be seen. This is still the struggle of Asian Americans today, is to be seen. And for him, fighting and being seen was almost the same fight.
0: I wonder if we might prevail upon you to read a passage. You're such a good writer, and it's so exciting. It's so engrossing. Do you happen to have the book with you?
1: I have it. Yeah. Where do you want me to jump in?
0: Oh, I have no idea. It's all great. I don't know his famous phrase, be water, the issues of the hotel where people were
1: I
0: fighting
1: hotel.
0: against the dislocation of the elders. It's all good. It's all
1: It's all
0: good. So you
1: good.
0: pick.
1: Let me, what if I read, some of the beginning here, the introduction here, just to give people a little taste of
0: Sure.
1: what the book is about. Yeah. Okay. This is the very beginning of the book. It's called The Lives of Bruce Lee. Picture him rising from stillness to movement, wearing a jade pendant around his neck, a sign of a promise he has made to his mother that he will not engage in violence. Watching as his fellow workers are pummeled by thugs paid for by his boss, taking a stray punch and turning his cheek, flush with rage. His chain is severed, jade pendant shattering on the concrete. Released from his pacifist vow, his face contorts. He lets out a wildcat scream and explodes into motion. With a back crescent kick, he drops a man, flattens another with a roundhouse kick in an elbow, stomps his foot into the chest of a third, whips around to finish him with a hook kick. Nine men line up against him. He waves a finger. You bastards can't push us around. Steps over the bodies of the men he's KO'd, grabs the hem of his pants, crouches into a ready position. Picture him again, eyes cocked, lip upturned in a sneer. Bring it on. One pulls a knife and charges. He kicks away the knife, then the knife man. Raises his eyes, sets his teeth. Well, I'm waiting. Three men up, four kicks, two punches, three men down. Three men surround him, and three kicks, he levels them all. He crouches again, sharp and taut. Picture him, the Bruce Lee we know.
0: I'm holding my breath.
1: That's the very beginning of the book, and it's getting at just how exciting he was to watch on screen. And I don't know if I captured it, but that's what I was trying
0: Oh,
1: to do
0: you absolutely captured it. My question really is, to what extent do you wanted to capture this for young people? And how critical, how important was that at a time? Yeah, we're coming out of the pandemic and the vulgarities and viciousness of the Trumpites, etc. There's been enormous pain and brutality that the Asian American community has been subject to. And of course, we have never really dealt with the issue of the internment camps, which is infuriating. So, you know, how important to you was this for young people?
1: Yeah, it's a great question. I was working on this book for a really long time. We're talking about that, right?
0: Yes.
1: Part of it was because I couldn't find the plot. You know, I'd been asked to do this biography on Bruce Lee, and I think, you know, the genre of the celebrity biography didn't really fit what I wanted to say. And then for better and for much, much worse, the pandemic happened and the outpouring of violence happened. And suddenly, you know, we all felt unsafe, especially women in our families, in our communities, queer folks in our families, in our communities, elderly in our families, in our communities. We were forming self-defense groups and we were forming community patrols. And people were doing, you know, Zoom, you know, online, you know, workshops on how to defend yourself, you know, in the streets. And at that particular time, the symbol of Bruce began reappearing on those same streets, you know, in our communities. So in Chinatowns, you know, out here in the West Coast, in New York City as well, you'd start seeing just the image of Bruce. You'd see Bruce's image all over our social media feeds. And it was like people were saying, hey, you know, we got this. We got this. Bruce had it. We got this too. You know, it was like they were trying to raise Bruce as a symbol of unity, of pride, of strength, of self-defense, but also of asking for, you know, solidarity. And showing solidarity. That's who Bruce was as well. He was somebody who showed solidarity to all these different types of communities. And so for me, that was an inspiration. I was like, wow, like, you know, a whole new generation is adopting Bruce as a symbol for themselves of strength. And that was what I ended up deciding I needed to write towards. And so that's why the book is really, it's a biography of Bruce and a biography of the rise of Asian America as well.
0: Thank you for listening to part one with author Jeff Chang on his searing new book, Water, Mirror, Echo, The Remarkable Story of Bruce Lee. And make sure you tune in next week for part two of Water, Mirror, Echo, where the story only grows more urgent.

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1: Welcome, friends, to another edition of Economic Update, a weekly program devoted to the economic dimensions of our lives and those of our children. I'm your host, Richard Wolf. Today's program, we'll be talking about union struggles in the city of Los Angeles, talking about how capitalism versus socialism deals with the artificial intelligence challenge to our economic situation. And finally, what Mayor Mamdani in New York City might think about doing when, as has now happened, he is threatened by billionaires that they will leave New York if he dares tax them even a small portion of what they ought to be paying. So let's begin. As I often do, I want to talk to you about a labor struggle because it is part of the change this country needs and because there are really important new militant trade union actions spreading across the United States. A recent one involved the public school teachers and staff of the Los Angeles Unified School District. Things had gotten so bad between the managers and the army of teachers, and it's a real army. If my numbers are correct, the Los Angeles Unified School District cares for teachers, provide meals for, and so on, 400,000 students per day. And the three unions that represent 85% of all those workers means 85% of 83,300 workers. So we're talking about an enormous operation. If my numbers are correct and my research is good, then Los Angeles is the second largest school district, school system in the United States. And therefore, what happens there is a very important part of the story of education in the United States. Well, they were going to go on strike. The date was set, April 14th of this year. But just at the last moment, they reached a tentative agreement. Here's the three unions. The United Teachers of Los Angeles, that's one. Local 99 of the Service Employees International Union, that's two, and the Associated Administrators of Los Angeles, that's three. And they work together. Let me underscore that. They work together. Just like workers become more powerful if they're in a union, unions become more powerful if they work together. It's the same logic and the same improved power at the bargaining table. So here are some of the highlights that they were able to achieve. A 24% wage increase. That alone is an extraordinary achievement. Expanded work hours for members, allowing them to qualify for health benefits. Very important, as all teachers or school workers will tell you. And it also canceled layoffs for roughly 245 information technology technicians working in and for the school system. Annual salaries of a special group of them, 13.86% increase. Annual salaries. I could go on.

0: a remarkable settlement, major improvements. Administrators also won gains that are important for them. An 8-hour workday, a 40-hour work week, flex time with notice, a 13% wage increase. Many gains that other workers need, but many other workers who lack either unions or unions that work together with others will not be able to match. And therein lies a lesson you can all draw. The second update I want to turn to has to do with artificial intelligence. And I want to show you how capitalism versus socialism handles artificial intelligence differently. I want you to see that what a new technology does depends much less on the technology itself and much more on the system that installs it. So now, very quickly, an example. Imagine a piece of equipment, in this case, artificial intelligence, that makes all the workers in a factory, office, or store, or a portion of them, it doesn't matter, twice as productive as they used to be. Okay? Let's take for an example, an enterprise has 100 workers. What does the capitalist who owns and operates this enterprise, whether that's an individual or a partnership or a corporation with a board of directors, what do they do? And I'll tell you. They buy the equipment and they fire half the workers. You all know this. That's why there's the alarm. AI is bringing a wave of unemployment. What that's really saying, translated, is AI brought in by capitalists will produce a 50% unemployment, half the worker. 50 workers will be fired. Why? Because the other 50 with AI can do as much as 100 used to be required to do. The capitalist is very happy. He produces just as much output before now with 50 workers that he did before with 100. He sells all of that. Let's assume he sells it at the same price he always did. He makes the same revenue he always did. And in that revenue is the money to replace the tools and equipment that were used up, plus the money to pay half the workers. He doesn't have a payroll of 100 people, only 50 now. And the profit that he gets, as he always did. But now the profit is larger. And you all know why. Because half of what he used to have to pay to the workers, he doesn't have to pay them anymore. He fired them. So he keeps that part of the revenue that he used to use to pay 50 workers for himself. So his regular profit is boosted by what he gets out of installing AI. That's how it works. Now, who wins in this game? The capitalist. Of course he wins. The workers who keep their job, they don't lose much, but they don't gain anything either. They're still working 8 hours a day, doing and getting the same wage, et cetera, et cetera. But for the other half of the workers, the ones who got fired, this is a disaster. And for the local community where those workers who got fired used to go to bowling or to the bar or to the grocery store, they don't have the money because they lost their job. So that's going to hurt the community. How would socialists do this? Let's assume a company owned and operated by the workers themselves. What would they do? Would they turn away from AI? Not at all. They would be eager to install AI, but they would do it in a different way. They would say to all the workers at the workplace, "We have wonderful news. We're buying AI, and we're going to cut your workday in half." That's right. You're going to come, and 4 hours later, you're done. Not 8 hours later, 4 hours later. Why? Because with all of you working 4 hours, half a day, with AI, we can produce as much because you're all doubly productive as we did before. So the benefit in a socialist arrangement will be a technology that liberates half the work time of the working class. It's good for the workers, and they're the majority. It's wonderful for them. AI is a boon, not a threat. It's a threat because of the capitalists. And here's the sad reality. Capitalists will install new technology to make more money. And at the same time, they'll fire the workers who allow them to make more money. I just showed you how that works. In other words, the way capitalists do it widens the inequality in a society. It makes a capitalist, already the richer folks in our community, even richer. And it savagely attacks the working class by firing half of them, making them poorer. Rich get richer, poor get poorer. Not a mystery, not a biblical foretelling, but a feature of capitalism, which is why we have Elon Musk and all of them on one side and the millions on the other. The problem is not AI. The problem is a capitalist system that controls how AI is utilized and installed. The last update I have time for is the threat by Kenneth Griffin, head of Citadel, a hedge fund, to leave New York or to not build his headquarters in New York if Mr. Mamdani, the new mayor of New York City, goes through with his program to tax people who have a second apartment they don't live in New York City. And if they are the rich, who are those people? Mr. Griffin threatens, and many of you seem to think that the capitalists, the rich, can threaten not to pay taxes, get away with it, because everybody has to be afraid they might leave. That's a way of thinking that doesn't understand the tools that a mayor who was determined to do this, as Mamdani seems to be, and even Governor Hochul is in agreement with it, want to do a small tax on people who get away with not paying their fair share. Well, let me urge all of you to remember, a mayor has power. Any company that threatens to leave New York City should be, my advice, told by the mayor, if you do that, we will use every legal tool at our disposal to tell the people of the United States, not just the people of New York, that you did that. And they might want to think about the fact that you did that, that you're not a good citizen, that you don't pay your fair share of taxes, that you will not help the city solve its fiscal problems, even though you're already a billionaire and among the richest people on the planet, as Kenneth Griffin is. The mayor of New York could convince many people around the country not to put their money with Citadel, not to be part of the Citadel portfolio of companies like Avis Rent-A-Car and so on. These are important weapons that can be used. You don't fold up your cards and quit because a billionaire threatens to hurt you. If that's the way they're going to react to paying their fair share of taxes, well, then the gloves are off, but they're off on everybody. And those companies are vulnerable, too, if a mayor and the people who support him understand it. Stay with me. We've come to the end of the first half of today's show. We will be interviewing Dr. Harriet Fraud in the second half. And I think you'll find her analysis of the turning away from having children around the world very worthwhile. Stay with us. We'll be right back. Welcome back, friends, to the second half of Economic Update. It is my pleasure and my honor to bring back Dr. Harriet Fraud, who has been before our cameras and here in the studio with us many times. You know her. You have written to us about her. And we're bringing her back to talk about a remarkable phenomena. She calls it, as others do, a birth strike. A decision by couples around the world not to have children. And it's remarkable. It is a fundamental demographic shift, and it's something we want to explore. Dr. Harriet Fraud is a mental health counselor and hypnotherapist in private practice in New York City. She has been in practice for 50 years, and she has been a left activist for far longer. Her current podcast, Capitalism Hits Home, is available on YouTube and through Democracy at Work. She speaks and writes on the mutual shaping of personal life with politics and economics. So first of all, Harriet, thank you very much for joining us.
1: Glad to be here.
0: Okay, tell us, let's start right off the bat. What is this quote-unquote birth strike that you say is happening in the U.S. and globally, and how long has it been going on?
1: This has been going on for quite a while, and it began in the late 70s, I suppose, but it's getting more and more acute, and it's in every nation in the world except South Saharan Africa. And I'm most informed about the American experience, which is quite serious, although not as serious as places like Korea, which can't reproduce its population. You know, it can reproduce only a tiny fraction of its population. But it's been going on for a while.
0: Can you help us, if you will, situate this birth strike? In other words, why is this happening? What is going on, presumably, if it is happening in so many different parts of the world at different levels of economic, political, cultural development, then it must be something very profound and not associated particularly with the peculiarities of one place or another. So what is it about modern society and presumably about the institutions of marriage and family out of which children usually emerge?
1: Well, what it is really, and I particularly have studied it in the United States, although it is a worldwide phenomenon, except for South Saharan Africa, it has to do with the necessity of two incomes in a marriage to get by. And that has to do really in the United States with the outsourcing of mainly unionized, well-paid male jobs in manufacturing to countries that are much lower salaried, like India, China, Bangladesh, Pakistan, so that people in manufacturing capitalist owners who had to pay $30 an hour to American unionized workers can get away with paying China's salaries were the highest at $5 an hour. It's a big difference. And so the profits could be accumulated because accumulating is the whole idea with capitalism. As Karl Marx said, accumulate, accumulate, accumulate. That is Moses and your prophets. And so with salaries lowered, in the United States, the family wage for men was over. And that was pretty universal. And so that both members of a marriage had to work outside the home in order to get by at a standard of living that was lower than they had when they had one well-paid male income. And in the United States, that was not fought by the AFL-CIO. It was fought by the Nordic countries, which have much less of a bleeding of population for several reasons. And in France, where they have excellent public childcare. But in the United States, it's terribly acute. In the United States and Japan, which had none of those things, no help for pregnant women and no maternity and paternity leaves and a big cut in income if one had a child. And that's what you have in the United States. You have a real problem. When a worker has a child in the United States, if it's a female worker, she will get penalized. It will be assumed, and unfortunately, correctly, that if the child has a problem, it'll be the woman who stays home to take care of that child. And so women have a motherhood penalty, whereas women, on average, get 82% of male salaries. Women who are mothers get around 60%. Of male salaries. And so it would be our penalty.
0: So your argument is in part that the economic changes of the last, let's say, 30 years or more have made the decision in a way for young people not to have children. They don't have the time, the energy, the money left over, given their job, work, and income responsibilities, to do it. But I'm assuming, knowing you and your argument, that there are other reasons in addition, not instead of, but in addition to the economics, that are making this happen.
1: Yes, there are. One is the women's movement, which emerged in the late 60s, which mitigated against the idea that women should serve men. Now, that mitigation of the message that women are inferior in order to serve men, that that's their destiny, or women should have children because that's their only fulfilling destiny, that's the point articulated by Vance, America's vice president, that women who don't have children are dried up cat ladies, that put down really wasn't sufficient, because married couples found that they couldn't survive without childcare, without generous paternity and maternity leaves that countries that don't have such a bleeding of population have, like Norway, Denmark, Sweden, Finland. They have much less of a birth strike for several reasons. One is because they have extensive maternity and paternity leaves. The second is that they have universal childcare paid for by the government. In the United States, for example, infant daycare costs on average $21,000 a year. Most Americans don't have $21,000 that they can take off the top for daycare. And if you have two children, okay, that's $42,000 a year. The only people who keep having as many children as they used to is the top 1%. And of course, that's understandable because they can hire nannies and maids and cooks and all the kind of personnel that take care of the household. So that Sheryl Sandberg, in her book Lean In, says, and Sheryl Sandberg was a vice president of Facebook and got a huge salary. And she says, of course, women, you can have it all. You can have children, you can be married, you can have it all. And she didn't mention that while she had it all, she had 9 servants. And of course that helps and is rare.
0: Let me turn to the other side. Instead of asking you more about what causes this phenomena, what do you think are some of its effects? I mean, how would you help us begin to think about the next years of American history when we are not reproducing our population. We are having a birth strike, especially when you put that together with deporting immigrants on a mass scale. What is coming down the pike as a result of this?
1: Well, as a result of this, you're going to have a real problem, because as America loses its imperial dominance, you have a real problem because salaries are lowered, because the rich want to keep it up with their wealth and transfer the suffering down, which they are doing. And the discrepancy between the wealthy and the poor is growing all the time. So the mass, the 70, what is it, 77% of people are employees, 3% are employers. And so that 77% is thinking, oh my God, I can't afford a child. That's too much. Plus, women now have to work outside the home and make a living, and then don't want to come home and have a second shift of housework and childcare, are leaving marriages. 70% of marriages now end in the United States end in separation or divorce, because 50% of first marriages, 63% of second marriages, and 73% of third marriages end in legal separation or divorce. Legal separation cost or divorce costs on average $10,000. So you have at least 10 to 15% of couples who don't have the 10 grand and just make mutual agreements and separate. And so that there's people aren't staying married anymore either, because it's too, you can't, because men, to assuage their injury as men that they can't support their families, are asking for more dominance at home and more housework and childcare from their wives, who are saying, are you kidding? I'm not doing a second shift. And most divorces are now initiated by women. That old saw of women dragging men to the altar, blue-collar men can't get anybody to marry them because they can't support help in the household and for children. So that the whole scene changed. And when capitalists just went for more money, the effects on the family and on children's lives and on women's lives were not considered. Just more money was the consideration, because that's what is expected of them. More for me.
0: I want to thank you for joining us. This is a very, very important topic. I have the feeling we'll be bringing you back before long to take us through the next steps of how this is evolving. I hope you all found this as interesting as I did. And in any case, I look forward to speaking with you again next week.
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0: Hello, ahlan wa sahlan, and welcome to another episode of Arab Voices, a syndicated radio talk show that airs on dozens of radio stations in the US and Europe since 2002. This is Saeed, executive producer and host of Arab Voices. During this episode of Arab Voices, episode number 1216, I will have three segments. First, we will listen to the Electronic Intifada newscast, a summary of the latest developments in occupied Palestine, including the ongoing Israeli genocide in the Gaza Strip and the ongoing Israeli atrocities in the West Bank and occupied Jerusalem. And it also includes the latest developments in Lebanon that is under constant bombardment by apartheid Israel. During the second segment, we will listen to an update from Nada Annashef, United Nations Deputy High Commissioner for Human Rights, with her findings on the Israeli settlements in the occupied Palestinian territory, including East Jerusalem, in which she says the Israeli government had escalated steps to consolidate its annexation of large parts of the occupied Palestinian territory while Palestinians were subjected to deeper oppression. During the third segment, we will listen to a presentation by Sousan Zahir, a Palestinian human rights lawyer based in Haifa, occupied Palestine, arguing that the Israeli legal system was not failing by accident but was built to protect soldiers, commanders, and state institutions from accountability for crimes against Palestinians. Let's begin with the Electronic Intifada newscast, a summary of the latest developments in occupied Palestine and Lebanon, presented by Noura Burrows-Friedman, Associate Editor at the Electronic Intifada.
1: This is the Electronic Intifada newscast. I'm Noura Burrows-Friedman, Associate Editor at the Electronic Intifada. It's day 944 of Israel's genocide in Gaza. Here's a brief summary of some of the latest developments this week in Palestine and Lebanon. In Gaza, Israel killed 10 Palestinians, including children, and injured many others in a series of airstrikes on Wednesday. Amidst intensifying attacks against Palestinian police and security personnel in an effort to degrade civil governance inside Gaza. The Wafa news agency reported that Israeli aircraft targeted the Daraj neighborhood of Gaza City, a group of people in Jabalia, and a civilian vehicle in Khan Yunis, which killed a police colonel who was a senior figure in the Palestinian Interior Ministry. 17 people were also wounded in that strike, according to Al Jazeera. Reporter Nahed Hajjaj filmed relatives grieving over the bodies of three Palestinians, including a child, who were killed in an Israeli strike targeting a group of civilians in the Zaytun neighborhood in eastern Gaza City. Iyad Amawi, an NGO coordinator in Gaza, told Dropsite News that at least three Palestinians also died of wounds they sustained in previous airstrikes in Gaza City and in northern Gaza. Israeli drones dropped bombs on partially destroyed residential buildings in Gaza City, and Israeli artillery was reported around Barej refugee camp in central Gaza, Dropsite added. On Tuesday, a 15-year-old child, Mohammed Sahwil, was killed in an Israeli strike on a police station in the Sheikh Radwan neighborhood in Gaza City. Reporter Nahed Hajjaj captured video of Sahwil's relatives collapsing in grief around his body. Palestinian police said the strike targeted the Sheikh Radwan police station northwest of Gaza City, killing the child and injuring several officers and personnel, Dropsite News stated. A separate Israeli attack on a police security point earlier in the day killed one person and injured another, according to medical sources. On Monday, May 4th, journalist Saeed Hezbollah captured video of a young boy in shock over the loss of his brother, who was killed in an Israeli strike in the Zaytun neighborhood of Gaza City. Hezbollah says, quote, "A child stands silently staring at the face of his brother who was killed today in the Zaytun neighborhood, unable to believe that the loss has become real. These are the heavy days children in Gaza are living through, where childhood is intertwined with sorrow." A As of Wednesday, Israel has killed approximately 840 Palestinians and injured more than 2,300 in Gaza since the fraudulent ceasefire was declared last October. Meanwhile, despite the thousands of ceasefire violations Israel has committed without consequence by the so-called international community, and despite adherence to the terms by the Palestinian resistance factions, Israeli Army Radio stated this past week that Israel is preparing for a possible resumption of full-scale war on Gaza. This comes as the Israeli military announced it had expanded its theft of Palestinian land inside Gaza to nearly 60% of the total enclave. One of many violations of the so-called ceasefire agreement is Israel's ongoing restrictions on humanitarian aid, including nutritious food, as well as medical supplies and medications. According to the World Food Program, hunger is still prevalent across Gaza, with one in five families reporting only being able to eat one meal a day. The agency says that cooking gas shortages force nearly 7 in every 10 families to burn waste, alongside other unsafe means of cooking. This is an increase of 13% compared with last month. The United Nations Humanitarian Office stated this week that more than 6,600 Palestinians in Gaza need prosthetic and rehabilitation care, including thousands newly amputated since October 2023, yet only 8 prosthetic technicians are available to respond. The UN's partners say that 1 in 5 amputees is a child, but with severe shortages of specialists and restricted entry of prosthetic materials, it could take 5 years or more to meet today's needs, assuming no further amputations occur. Gaza currently has the largest population of child amputees in modern history. International prosthetic technicians are urgently needed, as is the expansion of workshop capacity and the unimpeded entry of prosthetic materials, which remain restricted by the Israeli authorities, the UN said. The Electronic Intifada's contributor Malik Hijazi reported this week that more than half of medications in Gaza are out of stock, according to data from the General Directorate of Pharmacy at the Ministry of Health in Gaza. Of 622 essential items, 312 were unavailable as of March 2026. Hijazi writes that, quote, the shortage of medicines in Gaza is rooted in the blockade Israel imposed in Gaza in 2007, but the genocidal war that began in October 2023 pushed an already fragile system into operational collapse. The ceasefire that is not a ceasefire agreement that came into effect in October 2025 has brought no meaningful relief. Only 4,999 trucks entered Gaza out of 23,400 planned under the agreement, amounting to roughly 21% of the intended volume. And the empty shelves in pharmacies up and down Gaza bear this out. In March, the World Health Organization's regional director, Hanan Balki, warned that stocks of essential medicines, trauma supplies, and surgical consumables are critically low, and fuel shortages continue to limit hospital operations in Gaza. Meanwhile, Doctors Without Borders reported that it has been unable to bring any supplies into Gaza since January 1, 2026. Israel has denied Medical Aid for Palestinians, or MAP, access for aid since March 2025, as has UNRWA, the UN's Agency for Palestine Refugees. For more, read Malik Hijazi's recent report for the Electronic Intifada, Medicine Shortages Amid Siege Leave People in Peril. Approximately 180 international activists who set sail for Gaza as part of the Global Samud Flotilla, intending to break the Israeli siege and deliver humanitarian aid, were intercepted by Israeli naval forces in international waters off the Greek coast on April 30th. Most of the activists were detained and taken to Crete, but two of them, Saif Aboukeshek, a Palestinian citizen of Spain, and Tiago Avila, a Brazilian citizen, have been in Israeli detention now for a week. Adala, a Palestinian legal and civil rights organization that is representing the activists, said on Wednesday that an Israeli court rejected an appeal against their detention and instead extended their detention until Sunday, May 10th. Abu Keshek and Avila's lawyers argued before the Israeli district court that the court, quote, failed to address the state's fundamental lack of legal authority to carry out an arrest, which was effectively an abduction in international waters. A lawful arrest under these circumstances would require formal extradition. Since there is no lawful authority to arrest, every subsequent day of detention is illegal. Adala added that, quote, this is especially egregious given that the activists were abducted from an Italian-flagged vessel, placing them under Italian jurisdiction. The operation is a clear violation of the UN Convention on the Law of the Sea, which stipulates that only the flag state may order the arrest or detention of a ship, even for purposes of investigation. The Italian government has already condemned Israel's move as illegal. Both activists have been on hunger strike since their abduction by Israeli forces, according to the Global Samud Flotilla organization. On Wednesday, Saif Abu Keshek escalated his protest to a dry hunger strike, refusing both food and water. Adala's legal team reports that the activists have been subjected to systematic psychological torture and explicit threats to the lives of their families. On Tuesday, Brazil's president Lula da Silva demanded that both activists be immediately released, and he admonished Israel's violations of international law. Turning to the occupied West Bank, Israeli forces invaded the city of Nablus on May 3rd and opened fire into a crowded shopping area, firing tear gas and live ammunition. Naif Samaro, a 26-year-old man, was shot in the head and killed while his wife was in labor at a nearby hospital. Four others were injured, including two children, according to the Palestinian Ministry of Health, and dozens of people suffered from tear gas inhalation, with 10 of them requiring hospitalization. Naif Samaro's body was brought to the hospital where his wife was giving birth to their son, according to the health ministry. Meanwhile, Avi Bluth, the head of the Israeli military's central command in the West Bank, admitted that the army is killing Palestinians at levels, quote, not seen since 1967, according to the Tel Aviv newspaper Haaretz. Bluth made the remarks in a closed forum, where he also expressed pride in his policy of relaxing the rules of engagement for allowing troops to open fire at Palestinians. Veteran journalist Ali Samoudi was released from a year in Israeli administrative detention inside the Nakab prison. In a testimony Samoudi gave upon his release, he said that he lost half of his body weight, quote, under brutal detention conditions. The prisons, he added, quote, are a true hell, a graveyard for the living. Israeli forces raided and ransacked Ali Samoudi's home on April 29, 2025, then interrogated and detained him. The military's administrative detention order cited Samoudi's, quote, presence posing a danger to the security of the region as justification for his detention. CNN, which worked with Samoudi over the years, stated at the time that the Israeli military acknowledged that it did not have sufficient evidence to substantiate terrorism funding allegations it leveled against Samoudi, but the military court sentenced him anyway. Samoudi, who has reported from Jenin for decades and contributed to local and international outlets, was working alongside Al Jazeera correspondent Shireen Abu Akleh when she was assassinated by an Israeli sniper nearly 4 years ago. He was also shot in the shoulder during that attack, and the Israeli soldier who killed her has never been held to account. And in East Jerusalem, Israel notified dozens of Palestinians that their shops and businesses will be demolished in the town of Al-Azariya as part of a plan to expand a nearby massive settlement colony. Anadolu News Agency reported that Israeli authorities warned that the facilities and their contents would be demolished if owners failed to abandon their businesses. Palestinian officials said appeals against the demolition orders have been submitted to an Israeli court, with hearings expected later this month. The Jerusalem governorate and municipal authorities linked the demolitions to the E1 settlement colony project, which aims to connect the Male Adumim settlement block with East Jerusalem. Palestinian officials warn that the plan would effectively divide the occupied West Bank into northern and southern sections and isolate Palestinian communities. The municipal authorities also said the project includes a separate road infrastructure system involving tunnels and segregated roads for Palestinians and Israeli occupiers. Meanwhile, in Lebanon, our contributor Rokaya Shamsuddin reports that since the early morning hours on Thursday, there has been a wave of Israeli airstrikes in the south, targeting residential neighborhoods, civilian infrastructure, and emergency responders. She posted on social media that, quote, in Nabatea, Israeli warplanes struck the Maslach neighborhood, completely destroying a building, while additional raids hit the outskirts of Nabatea al-Faqwa. Further attacks targeted the outskirts of Duer and the town of Toul. In Habush, an Israeli strike targeted a van at dawn, with preliminary reports confirming at least two people killed. Near Sheikh Rageb Harb Hospital in Toul, Israeli forces carried out a double-tap attack. An initial drone strike drew paramedics and rescue workers from the Health Association and the Islamic Health Organization to the scene before Israeli warplanes intentionally bombed the area again, wounding multiple civil defense personnel and obstructing rescue operations. Israel also bombed Beirut on Wednesday, while Israeli airstrikes and drone attacks killed at least 16 people and wounded more than 20, including paramedics, in the south, in the latest violations of the so-called ceasefire. We've published many features in the last week, but we wanted to highlight When I Leave My House, I Fear I May Never See My Family Again by Lubna Ahmad Abu Sitta, writing from Gaza. Lubna writes about the process she goes through to meet her graduate advisor in Deir Abalah at Al-Aqsa University's temporary headquarters to submit her master's thesis plan and wanting to look elegant for her meeting. She writes, quote, what someone outside of Gaza might take for granted, putting on a nice outfit and looking neat, is not taken for granted here. We wash clothes by hand. We carry jugs of water for this task and save money for soap. Washing clothes by hand takes hours. Then, to iron, we must have a battery charged and ready. At our house in Khan Yunis, where I am from and where I have lived for all my life, I put on my best clothing, a light beige coat and a checkered scarf, and I set off for Deir Abalah. The moment I step onto Al-Bahar Street, I am hit by reality. The streets of Gaza are a shock to the senses. The asphalt of the road is gone. The pavement of a sidewalk is not pavement. It is dirt and debris, a mix of shards of concrete, trash, and other various bits of rubble. Mountains of rubble are on either side of the former street. I play hopscotch among the debris, carefully picking where to place my feet to avoid sinking into puddles. It is a desperate struggle to keep my outfit clean, to maintain the idea of myself that I had built up while getting dressed. Then there is the fear. Since the beginning of the war, the mere thought of going out alone has terrified me. The prospect of being killed by an Israeli attack and nobody finding my body for days. When I hear the drones, I imagine they are watching the person right next to me, waiting to strike. It is a recurring nightmare that if I go north to Gaza City, Israel will again cut off the north from the south, and I will be trapped there, away from my family. I wait for a car to pick me up. I see what has now become a common sight, a trailer, or akala, hitched behind a car, transporting people who must grip the edges of the trailer to not fall out. I watch as their bodies jerk and jolt over the shock of the bumps in the road. Every car that passes is a mechanical miracle, dilapidated, broken, and running by sheer luck. Most of Gaza's cars have been destroyed by Israeli attacks, and it's more common to see cars burned up, discarded, or stacked than running on the roads. The smell in the air is cooking oil, which is mixed with gasoline to get a little more mileage in a car, and I choke a little as I breathe it in. After a full hour of waiting amidst the swirls of dust, I feel the elegance from before slip away. I finally manage to get into the back seat of a packed Skoda car that is also hauling a trailer with even more passengers. Next to me is a woman in her 60s whose 13-year-old granddaughter has moved onto her lap to make room for me. On the other side of her is a medical student whispering into her phone, "I will send the reports as soon as I reach the hospital. I'm still on the road." Suddenly, the car stops, and a woman in her 40s, her face drenched in sweat and anxiety, pleads, "Let me sit with you. My mother is waiting for me at the hospital." We somehow manage to squeeze her into the back seat, so now five of us are crammed in there. I look out the window behind her and see hundreds of people on the road waiting for a car, with looks of despair on their faces. I pull my thesis work out of my bag and I try to read through it. My master's degree is in geography, and my thesis is about map-making skills among Gaza's youth. I find it hard to focus, though, and I close my eyes for the rest of the journey. I had left home at 8 a.m., and it is nearing noon when I arrive in Deir al-Balah. I take my wet wipes out of my bag and clean my shoes and scarf and try to regain composure. But after a four-hour trip, it is difficult. As I try to find my professor, I think of Dr. Wissam Issa, the head of the geography department at Al-Aqsa University. He was martyred in December 2023. I miss Dr. Wissam. He would have been the one to guide me through my thesis. I also think of my friend Shahid, another geography master's student in my class. She was martyred with her family a year and a half ago. The meeting with my advisor is short, about an hour. We discuss the challenges ahead of us, studying geography and technology with limited resources and a lack of reliable access to the internet or even electricity. Around 2 p.m., I begin the journey back to Khan Yunis to make sure I can get back before sunset. Every step I take toward earning this degree, I now see as a tribute to those we have lost. Those are excerpts from When I Leave My House, I Fear I May Never See My Family Again by Lubna Ahmed Abu Sitta, writing from Gaza on electronicintifada.net. And now, as we always do, we wanted to highlight people expressing joy, determination, and reclamation across Palestine and around the world. Usually we focus on acts of reclamation inside Gaza, but today we're going to Michigan, where history and African studies professor Derek Peterson delivered a commencement speech honoring some of the student body's current and historical figures, including those who have fought for the rights of Palestinians against Israel's genocide and stood up to the university's repressive administration. After Peterson's speech, the university's president, Domenico Grasso, publicly apologized for Peterson's remarks, claiming they were, quote, hurtful and insensitive to many members of our community. Two candidates for the university's Board of Regents called for the university to censure and punish Peterson for his speech, and right-wing politicians, including Senator Rick Scott and Nikki Haley, threatened the university over Peterson's remarks. On May 4th, Peterson wrote on his Twitter X account that, quote, "After much prevarication, the University of Michigan has now made the video of the 2026 commencement available. My talk can be seen below. Congratulations to all of those who graduated last weekend. Go out there and make good trouble." Here's a clip of Professor Derek Peterson's commencement speech where he talked about honoring the students who have changed the university's history.
2: "Sing for the students of the Black Action Movement, whose members demanded a curriculum that would reflect the experience and identity of Black people in this country. Sing for the pro-Palestinian student activists. Who have, over these past 2 years, opened our hearts to the injustice and inhumanity of Israel's war in Gaza. The greatness of this institution does not only rest on the shoulders and on the accomplishments of our student athletes, who deserve all the congratulations we can offer them. But the greatness of this university rests also on the courage and the conviction of student activists who have pushed this university down the path toward justice. It is to them that we can rightly sing, hail to the victors valiant, hail to the conquering heroes, hail to Michigan, the leaders and the best. Congratulations to all of you who are graduating today. Go Blue.
1: And that's it for the news roundup. 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I'm Nora Barrows-Friedman. Want to hear more? 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
0: You're listening to Arab Voices, a syndicated radio talk show that airs on dozens of radio stations in the U.S. and Europe since 2002. This is Saeed, executive producer and host of Arab Voices. On March 24, 2026, Nada An-Nashef, United Nations Deputy High Commissioner for Human Rights, presented at the Human Rights Council in Geneva findings on Israeli settlements in the occupied Palestinian territory, including East Jerusalem. She said in her presentation that the Israeli government had escalated steps to consolidate its annexation of large parts of the occupied Palestinian territory, while Palestinians were subjected to deeper oppression. Let's listen to her presentation.
3: I'm here to present two reports to you today. The first provides an update on Israeli settlements in the occupied Palestinian territory, including East Jerusalem, and in the occupied Syrian Golan. It covers the period between 1 November 2024 and 31 October 2025. During that time, the government of Israel escalated steps to consolidate its annexation of large parts of the occupied Palestinian territory, subjecting Palestinians to deeper oppression. There was a marked increase in settler violence and settlement activity, appropriation by Israel of Palestinian land, and mass displacement of Palestinians. During the reporting period, settlers killed seven Palestinians, and Israeli forces or settlers attacking together killed seven other Palestinians. In one illustrative case, an Israeli settler in Umm al-Khair, South Hebron Hills, shot and killed Palestinian human rights defender Oude el-Hadalin. The killing occurred as residents confronted the settlers trying to establish a new outpost on Palestinian-owned land right next to Palestinian homes in the community. No indictment has been issued yet, despite the killing being recorded on video. In total, settlers perpetrated more than 1,700 violent incidents against Palestinians across the West Bank, some 300 more than during the previous reporting period. These included beatings and intimidation, resulting in death, injury, and damage to property. And more than 180 of these attacks led to the death or injury of Palestinians. The report documents that Israeli authorities directed, participated in, or enabled settler violence. Settlers cut down more than 26,000 trees on Palestinian lands and carried out 182 attacks against Palestinians related to the olive harvest. Only one indictment was issued in this reporting period. This entrenched impunity is a key driver of violence and displacement. Mr. Vice President, during the reporting period, more than 27,000 settlement housing units in the West Bank were approved or advanced to the next planning phase, more than triple the number compared to the previous reporting period. Israeli settlers established over 80 new illegal outposts during this same reporting period. In August 2025, Israel approved the construction of thousands more housing units in the E1 settlement block, which sits between East Jerusalem and the settlement of Ma'ali Adumim. If implemented, the plan would displace thousands of Palestinians inside the E1 block and would amount to forcible transfer. It would also create a continuous stretch of Israeli-controlled land that would cut off East Jerusalem from the rest of the West Bank, barring Palestinians from that area. It would further fragment Palestinian territory and undermine the Palestinian right to self-determination. There is evidence that this is the intention. Several Israeli officials have publicly stated that implementing the plan would finally bury the idea of a Palestinian state. During the reporting period, Israel also took several legislative and administrative steps to facilitate settlement expansion. The Israeli government extended domestic urban renewal laws to settlements in the West Bank, consolidating unlawful annexation. This authorizes the construction of high-density settlement projects backed by government funding and tax incentives. And in May of last year, Israel revived the so-called settlement of land title process in Area C of the occupied West Bank.

0: During the reporting period, Israel continued to appropriate unregistered Palestinian land as so-called state land, which is used almost exclusively for settlements. Israel also intensified land seizures around settlements, including in East Jerusalem, as well as around cultural and archaeological sites in the West Bank. In some cases, land seizures have further restricted or blocked access by Palestinian communities to agricultural areas and water sources. Israel also transferred the administration of settlements from its military to civilian authorities, further cementing de facto annexation, which has enabled a sharp increase in the approval rate of settlement plans. Mr. Vice President, during the reporting period, Israeli authorities also demolished some 1,700 Palestinian-owned structures in the West Bank. These measures are part of a consistent pattern by Israel aimed at altering the geography and the demography of the West Bank by dispossessing Palestinians of their homes, land, natural resources, and indeed cultural heritage. These moves are driving greater displacement. During the reporting period, more than 36,000 Palestinians were displaced in the West Bank, the highest figure ever recorded. This includes an estimated 32,000 Palestinians who were displaced by Israeli security operations in the northern West Bank and some 1,600 who were displaced by settler violence, twice as many as the previous year. This constitutes mass forcible transfer prohibited under international humanitarian law and raises concerns of ethnic cleansing. In the occupied Syrian Golan, settlements expanded with the support of the Israeli government. Israeli forces advanced deeper into the demilitarized zone, stating their intention to remain indefinitely. Israel also imposed movement restrictions on Syrian civilians, affecting their access to land and resources. Mr. Vice President, the report's overall findings are clear. Israel's actions in the West Bank amount to an institutionalized regime of systematic discrimination, oppression, and violence against Palestinians, largely aimed at their subjugation and permanent dispossession in violation of the prohibition against racial segregation and apartheid. Israel's continued presence in the occupied Palestinian territory is a violation of international law. In line with the conclusions of the International Court of Justice in July of 2024, Israel must end its unlawful presence as rapidly as possible, cease all settlement activity, and immediately evacuate all settlers from occupied territory. Other states have obligations not to recognize the situation arising from Israel's unlawful presence, nor to help or assist in maintaining the situation. Mr. President, allow me to add that in the months following the reporting period, the situation in the West Bank has deteriorated even further. Since the beginning of 2026, settlers, who in some cases are reservist soldiers, have killed 7 Palestinian men in the West Bank. Israeli security forces or settlers attacking together killed another Palestinian man. Israel continues to accelerate its unlawful annexation and denies Palestinians their right to self-determination, as the High Commissioner briefed this Council earlier this session, and this includes measures to allow Israelis to acquire ownership of land in the occupied West Bank. Finally, Mr. Vice President, regarding the report of the Secretary General on Human Rights in the occupied Syrian Golan, I note that this Council has called upon Israel to comply with all relevant United Nations resolutions and to immediately cease all settlement-related plans and activities. It emphasized that the displaced population of the occupied Syrian Golan must be allowed to return to their homes and to recover their property. The report summarizes the responses received to a request for information about the implementation of the resolution. Thank you.
1: That was Nada Annashef, United Nations Deputy High Commissioner for Human Rights, presenting at the Human Rights Council in Geneva findings on the Israeli settlements in the occupied Palestinian territory, including East Jerusalem. You're listening to Arab Voices, a syndicated radio talk show that airs on dozens of radio stations in the U.S. and Europe.

0: since 2002. This is Saeed, executive producer and host of Arab Voices. On March 18, 2026, Sawsan Zahir, Palestinian human rights lawyer based in Haifa, occupied Palestine, spoke at the United Nations Palestinian Rights Committee meeting during the 70th session of the Commission on the Status of Women and argued that the Israeli legal system was not failing by accident, but was built to protect soldiers, commanders, and state institutions from accountability for crimes against Palestinians. She said the system has never been neutral, has never been independent, has never conducted prompt and professional investigations, and that it was designed in a way that will defend any operation of the army, especially when we are talking about the genocide. Let's take a listen.
1: I would like to address to continue what Ms. Amal Siam was saying about the importance of access to courts, access to justice as part of bringing Israel accountable to all the crimes that it is committing against the Palestinian people, mainly in Gaza, mainly during the genocide. And in order to do that, I will focus on the Israeli legal system, because I know that my colleague Ms. Lina will address other international levels, but also would like, through addressing the Israeli legal system, to show basically how the Israeli legal system was designed intentionally already from decades ago in order to achieve and in order basically to bring impunity to the genocide and to all the crimes that have been committed by the Israeli soldiers on individual basis and by the army on a systematic and policy basis. Of course, we all know that this is not the first aggression of Israel on Gaza. After the disengagement, Israeli disengagement plan in 2005, we had the first Israeli military operation on Gaza in what is known as Castled in 2008-2009. And then we had the 2012, and then the Operation Protective Edge, how the Israel based on the Israeli nickname in 2014. Then during the March, the big March of return in 2021, and later on during the genocide beginning of October 2023, which is basically not stopping until now, despite the superficial ceasefire, declaration on ceasefire in last October 2025. Now, when we are checking and observing basically the legal military system, which has the responsibility to investigate grave violations of human rights in order to bring the perpetrators accountable on all level of the military chain, whether it should be the commanders that gave the commands or the soldiers on an individual level that committed the crimes in the field, we can see that the Israeli legal system basically has never been neutral, has never been independent, has never conducted prompt and professional investigations. And all the investigations or even the internal checks that have been operated in the military Israeli legal system have never the disengagement and since Castled until today have never led to any indictment on grave violation and grave crimes against Palestinians. The military system is basically comprised of three levels of investigation, or three levels that start with an internal what is called operational debriefing, which is conducted in the same unit that the soldier or the perpetrator is basically affiliated with. It has nothing to do with any criminal investigation. It has nothing to do with basically bringing any recommendations to the military advocate general, but its basic, its main idea or its main purpose is basically to learn lessons in order to improve the military violations against the Palestinian people and not to put the perpetrators accountable under any criminal investigation. So this is not, even if the vast majority of the incidents go through this operational internal debriefing, most of them basically are closed. And the purpose, as I said, is basically internal lessons, learning lessons inside the Israeli army. The second level, which is also internal in the army itself, but not in the same internal unit that the soldier is related to, is called the fact-finding assessment mission, which basically tries to check and investigate the matters and the incidents in order to give a recommendation to the military attorney general whether to open a criminal investigation or not. Now, hundreds of cases in the past 20 years since Ferkast led until today, including the genocide, hundreds of cases and complaints have reached the fact-finding assessment. However, when we see that the number of recommendations and decisions of this fact-finding assessment inside the military, which led to a recommendation for the military attorney general to open a criminal investigation, we see that if we take only during the genocide alone, which is 2.5 years ago, when we know all the numbers of the high casualties that were also debriefed by Ms. Amal, we are talking today about a maximum 80 cases that are being criminally investigated by the military attorney general, while hundreds of more than 700 complaints have reached the fact-finding assessment, while only 80 or 85, like the number ranges basically, and no one yet knows the exact number, but it is average of 80 criminal cases. However, when we dig more in depth into the results of the criminal investigation that has been opened by the attorney general of the military, we see that so far there has been only one indicted soldier, which has been indicted for theft and looting, and based on the facts that I understood of that case, it was a looting of 5,000 shekel from a home in Gaza that the soldier basically occupied after the evacuation of the Gazan family. And when he tried to put the cash in the Israeli bank account, the bank basically exposed that most of the cash was not real cash, which led to the opening of the investigation. But this means basically that the conclusions that we can take only from the numbers is that even if there are two main levels of investigation, if we put aside the operational debriefing inside the unit itself, we can see that the system is basically built on a system that will defend any operation of the army, especially when we are talking about the genocide. And let us not forget that the military attorney general is basically the same person that gives the legal advice to the army to conduct the operation. So he or she, lately it has been she until she was basically fired after the Stateman leaking of the video of the Gazan detainee who was allegedly raped in Stateman. So far, she was basically giving the legal advice and also supervising the investigations. So if someone has a dual hat, of course, the immediate conclusion is basically conflict of interest, which is by no surprise leading to as well the total impunity that the army is giving to itself. Now, the other question is, okay, so if the army is providing full impunity to itself, and we also need to take into consideration that the context and the kind of violation, we're not just talking about the killing and the destruction and the bombing. We are talking about several other grave violations that also affect women, and that they have a gender component. For example, looting, and we can see that, of course, we know that from soldiers, Israeli soldiers who were filming from inside Gaza, from inside the home, taking photos with women, night lingerie, speaking about how they rape not only women, but also children and kids, showing how basically they are entertained by the fact that they are destructing and killing and basically willfully translating the genocidal intent, knowing that they are backed up also from the political system. So it is not only a military criminal legal system that is providing full impunity, but also a political system, especially that it starts with statements from the president of Israel to the prime minister to several member of Knesset that dehumanize Palestinians in Gaza and, of course, in the West Bank and all Palestinians as such. And when dehumanization is the basis of all the military operation since day one of this genocide, so then we know that soldiers will not hesitate, basically not only doing all the grave crimes that we hear and we read upon, but also all different of other crimes that also have an immediate effect to women. Now, the question now is, what happens with the Supreme Court? Okay, so the Supreme Court is the legal, has the only exclusive, basically, authority to provide judicial review over all authorities in Israel, including the army. But since the beginning of the occupation in 1967 until now with the genocide, the Israeli High Court never agreed to intervene in the Attorney General decision not to open or not to indict or against the closure of any investigation done by the army. So, and the reasoning, the legal reasoning that they provide is that they will not interfere in the professional and security reasoning of the military investigation, where they have all the means to conduct the investigations. But when we talk, when we look at it from a different side, the opposite of what the Supreme Court basically rules is that the Israeli army has been prohibiting foreign journalists from reporting from inside Gaza. The Israeli army has been also occupying on the ground and therefore basically controlling every kind of evidence on the ground in order to be able to take it for the investigation itself. Probably a lot of the victims have been dead. Whoever survived, especially among women, is not able to access and will not, of course, because we're talking about a trust issue, that even if they can, they will not. But even if they want to, they cannot, because based on other Supreme Court decisions, all Gaza have since 2007 been declared as an enemy entity, which basically led to the prohibition of the entry of all Gazans as such in order to enter Israel and submit lawsuits against the Israeli army. And this brings me to another aspect of the full impunity, because not only there will not be criminal investigation and no indictments, in contrast to international law, which will not bring effective remedy as well and justice to the victims and to the survivors, but also the other aspect of effective remedy is the ability for the survivor and the victim to demand compensation on what the army has basically, the damages that the army had caused. And based on an Israeli law from 2012, all Gazans were prohibited from submitting civil lawsuits in Israeli courts against the Israeli army only because Gaza has been declared as an enemy state. Now, when we take these two systems, the demand for civil compensation and the full impunity, and we also... of course, it's not only, you know, vis-a-vis the in parallel to the Israeli decisions or the conclusions, which are not being trusted also on international level, not only on a local Palestinian level, because every military operation, the UN establishes a commission of inquiry, whether it started from the Goldstone report, the commission of inquiry on Castled, and so on. Every time the UN commission of inquiry basically concludes that the Israeli legal system, the military one, and the civil Supreme Court one do not meet with international standards in terms of conducting investigations and as well providing compensation. So when we are, and by the way, just to give another example, that in the Israeli public, justice to Gazans is not even a concept that is not only known or acknowledged, but it is condemned. Because when we're talking about dehumanizing Palestinians in Gaza while the during the genocide, and of course in the West Bank, no one is looking at Palestinians as humans, but as animals, as people who don't deserve and who have no right basically to access not anything in Israel, but also of course the legal system. And this can be reflected in one example, which basically relates to the video that was leaked by the former military attorney general Yifat Tomer Yerushalmi about the raping video against a Gaza detainee in Zdeit Teman. Zdeit Teman is basically a torture camp that I am sure most of you have heard of. And because of the leak, she was, of course, fired. There was an indictment that she's now being under investigation by the police. But there was an indictment against the persons that were involved in raping and in basically against the violation against the Palestinian in Zdeitemann. And only last week, the court basically decided to cancel the indictment. And when we see the video of these indicted soldiers getting inside the court, they were blessed with clapping hands, with greetings, with blessing from the public, as they were heroes. So the mentality and the state of mind among the Israeli public is in no way aligned with even the conversation that we are having, not to say international law or international humanitarian law or even standards of the UN, and of course not standards of the respected commission that now we are talking. Now, I think that this, for us, this is not new. For people who really know the Israeli legal system, this is not new. The Israeli legal system has never been an answer or an address for effective remedy for Palestinians. And this is why the important question is, what about the international tribunals? What about the arrest warrants against Netanyahu and Gallant? What about issuing other arrest warrants against other personnel who are not only not doing anything to stop the genocide, but are encouraging the genocide, not only from political reasons, but also from religious, Jewish and Zionist reason and motives.
0: That was Sawsan Zaher, Palestinian human rights lawyer based in Haifa, occupied Palestine, speaking at the United Nations Palestinian Rights Committee meeting during the 70th session of the Commission on the Status of Women. You've been listening to Arab Voices, a syndicated radio talk show that airs on dozens of radio stations in the U.S. and Europe since 2002. Our shows are archived online, and you can listen to them by visiting arabvoices.net. And that does it for the show today. Thanks for listening. This is Saeed, executive producer and host of Arab Voices. Until we meet next week, peace on earth.
2: Welcome to 2026 Talks, where we're following our democracy in historic times.
3: Hundreds of people have sat here in opposition, and you act the exact opposite of what all of your constituents tell you they want from you. You laugh in our faces when we try to hold you accountable. From where the public is sitting, it looks like the outcome was decided before the testimony ever began.
2: Angela Roberts of Baton Rouge blasted Louisiana lawmakers during hours of angry public testimony on redistricting. A state Senate committee voted to advance a Republican-backed map that would make five of Louisiana's six congressional districts lean more toward the GOP to the floor. Democrats call it a power grab enabled by the Supreme Court decision ending an important Voting Rights Act protection for minority districts. President Donald Trump is in Beijing for high-stakes talks with China's leader over the Iran war, trade tensions, and U.S. arms sales to Taiwan. Supporters say the summit could steady relations. Critics argue rising inflation and the Middle East conflict could weaken Trump's position at the negotiating table, notably when trying to increase U.S. farm exports. The Democratic candidate who just won Nebraska's Senate primary plans to drop out and throw her support to the independent. Retired pharmacy tech Cindy Burbank is backing veteran, mechanic, and labor leader Dan Osborne against Republican Senator Pete Ricketts. 2 years ago, Osborne mounted a surprisingly strong campaign against GOP Senator Deb Fischer. A Senate budget hearing erupted into a sharp clash after FBI Director Kash Patel sparred with Maryland Democrat Chris Van Hollen over Atlantic Magazine reports that Patel is often drunk and erratic.
4: And so there have been no occasions when your security detail had difficulty waking or locating you, is that right?
5: Nope, it's a total farce. I don't even know where you get this stuff, but it doesn't make it credible because you say so.
4: I'm not saying it, Director Patel. It's been written and documented.
5: You are literally saying it.
2: The Trump administration is withholding $1.3 billion in Medicaid payments to California over alleged hospice fraud. Federal officials say the state failed to properly police suspicious claims, especially around Los Angeles. New research suggests voting may do more than shape elections. It could also help older Americans live longer. Indiana University's Sarah Conrath says voting builds purpose and connection.
6: I think there's a sense of purpose that comes along with voting, realizing you're part of a bigger community, you're contributing to the greater good, and all of those things can just make you feel more connected.
2: Researchers found voters were less likely to die years after casting ballots. I'm Joe Ullery for Pacifica Network and Public News Service. 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

Hello, friends of the radio waves. Happy Thursday. I am your host, Dean J. Blunt, and you're listening to Black to the Future here on KCSB-FM in Santa Barbara at 91.9, where we discuss the establishment of Black identity in America and the ways in which it bled into many forms of art that we see in modern society. For today's episode, I decided that I wanted to do a continuation of what we talked about in last week's episode, which, if you weren't tuned into that, I basically covered music that possessed underlying themes of diasporic identity, cultural memory, or escapism. And if not the songs, I felt the artist's sentiments slide within these three concepts. And so to define these words, diasporic identity deals with this evolving sense of self among migrants, shaped by homeland ties and new environments. As for defining cultural memory in the context of the Black body, stealing a quote written by Emma Lee Amponsa and published on historyworkshop.org, she states, quote, Black cultural memory involves a framework of listening, looking, and sensing that makes us remember experiences that may not be directly ours, but are significant for the way we navigate a world shaped by race and racial domination. Such political uses of history, culture, and memory are not new inventions. The theory of linked fate recognizes the widespread feelings of interconnectedness that individual African Americans experience with the broader identity group, end quote. If you aren't familiar with what the linked fate theory is, it basically proposes that individuals, particularly African Americans, or truthfully any ethnic group that sits within a collectivist framework, make political decisions based on the belief that their personal life chances are tied to the overall welfare of their racial group. And so between external pressures and the ones we place on ourselves, like navigating a racialized world while also trying to show up for our community, escapism starts to take shape. When I think about escapism in music, I think of songs that create a kind of refuge, whether through fantasy, nostalgia, or just the feeling they carry. As we move through this episode, we'll start to hear how those ideas come to life. Anyways, with that being said, let's get into the music, starting with Flight of Pegasus by Michelangelo. Sit back and enjoy, and we will meet again in a beat.

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Happy Thursday. I am your host, Dean J. Blunt, and you're listening to Back to the Future here on KCSB FM in Santa Barbara at 91.9, where we discuss the establishment of Black identity in America and the many ways in which it bled into many forms of art that we see in modern society. You just listened to Flight of Pegasus by Michelangelo, Visit to Mother Natureland by The Rascals, and Friends and Neighbors by Archie Lightwater. As I always say, I hope you guys enjoyed that little bundle of songs, and if not, at least found them entertaining. If you're just tuning in for today's episode, I decided to cover music that possessed underlying themes of diasporic identity, cultural memory, or explored escapism. And if not the songs, I felt the artist's sentiments lied within these three concepts. So starting off with the first song you heard, titled Flight of Pegasus by Michelangelo, I was heavily inspired by his work as an artist when I found the song Nubian Queen that he released in 2010. In the song, the lyrics evoke this romantic escapism where he swoons over while also underscoring the beauty within the physical features of places like Angola, Congo, Zambia, and the Nile and Zambezi rivers. I feel like as a whole, this song really affirms Black womanhood as a concept and also affirms African diaspora femininity as something that's really sacred, historically continuous, and to push it even further, unlimited. He takes us back to pre-colonial African civilization using the term Nubian, which kind of detaches Black identity from Western narratives and allows Africa to be seen as a standalone entity. So you're open to a perspective of Africa that is removed from the context of imperialism, exploitation, and even more so inferiority. And so Angela was writing this love letter to Mother Nature, where he recognizes the power in Africa's topography that predates Western imposed stereotypes, rather than making the Black African condition and its environments marginal or ornamental. And funnily enough, that song is actually being used as the sound bed for today's episode. It's the instrumental version, and I'm so unbelievably obsessed with it. It was sampled in Dean Blunt's Scalas from the Narcissist 2 album, released in 2012, so you may recognize it from that. But in Flight of Pegasus by Michelangelo, which is the song you heard by him, I feel he really exercises that suspending into fantasy and escapism theme with not only the title name, but the lyrics. He talks about grapes from Atlantis, celestial beings, and so much more. So there lies this mythical focus as a way to remove the mind from reality. In connection to Michelangelo's Nubian Queen and this idea of creating a love song for Mother Nature, that brings me to the second song you heard, titled Visit to Mother Natureland by The Rascals, which I feel carries the same sentiment as Nubian Queen. The singer Felix Cavalier declares that we must visit the mother, the nature land, which reminded me a lot about how in African traditions, Mother Nature is this everlasting entity and sacred partner that very intimately connects them to humanity through survival, spirituality, and ancestral memory, which is heavily practiced within African traditions. If anyone's ever seen Sinners, released last year and directed by Ryan Coogler, there's this overall theme of music connecting the Black community to their ancestors, or more so being the gateway for these two worlds to coexist physically. And in the same way, that's what land and its natural and the natural landscapes do. The cultural memory that we discussed earlier, and how Emily Amponsa talked about experiencing memories that aren't necessarily ours but feel direct and personal because it's affected someone from the community, kind of ties into that like symbiosis of the Black community and how they are tied, and that's feasible through their connection to nature and their ancestors. And so yeah, I think that's really, really awesome. Anyways, I have more songs to play for you guys. Sit back and enjoy, starting off with Inshallah by Father's Children, and we will meet again in a beat.

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Happy Thursday. I am your host, Dean J. Blunt, and you're listening to Black to the Future here on KCSB-FM in Santa Barbara at 91.9, where we discuss the establishment of Black identity in America and the ways in which it bled into many forms of art that we see in modern society. You just listened to Inshallah by Father's Children, Gotta Get Away by Ronald Lainstrat, Hard to Leave, The Island by Margaret Wakelly, and Los Angeles City by Twin Cosmos. As I always say, I hope you guys enjoyed that little bundle of songs, and if not, at least found them entertaining. If you're just tuning in for today's episode, I decided to cover music that possessed underlying themes of diasporic identity, cultural memory, or escapism. And if not the songs, I felt the artist's sentiments lied within these three concepts. Starting us off with Inshallah, released by the 1970s soul funk group Father's Children, featured on their Who's Gonna Save the World album. This track generally reflects the group's connection to spirituality, hope, and social consciousness. You know, it's very optimistic. They repeat something along the lines of, Inshallah, you are a superstar, that's what you are, according to the master plan. And the phrase Inshallah means if God wills, and so that's what the master plan is referring to. If, you know, there isn't anyone to save, you know, these communities from personal or institutional challenges, there's no need to worry because there's a plan and everyone's predestined to be successful and live happily. So I thought that was really sweet. They explore this a lot in the entire album, Who's Gonna Save the World. And so a lot of the members as well converted to Islam before and during the creation of this album. So that's what they say inspired the name of this specific song. And so, yeah, there's this commonality within a lot of the songs I've talked about that explores and embraces spirituality, which I feel ties in a lot with the theme of escapism, of course, because of the topic of conversations in escapism revolving around healing and hope or reinventing one's identity or achieving absolute freedom and more so creating an immersive fantasy world where you could do the things listed. You could do such things because you have the creative freedom to do so. And so that brings me to discussing Los Angeles City by Twin Cosmos. Like their artist's name, Twin Cosmos are fraternal twins from Japan named Morihito and Yasuhito, and it comes from their album Double Action, which basically encapsulates the universe of twins. And so Morihito was very fascinated with scientific endeavors and space travel as well as spirituality, and I feel Los Angeles City contains all these very beautiful vocal harmonies and floating synths that kind of create an almost everlasting dreamlike ambiance. As for Yasuhito, he was very gravitated towards philosophy and the arts and more so exploring the foreign world, that being America. And so I feel them being twins and this album exploring spirituality and this very intimate connection between twins really ties into that linkage theory I had mentioned earlier in a sort of different way, because with them I'm reminded a lot of collective cultural memory, where it feels as though memories that aren't necessarily yours feel, because you weren't there to experience them firsthand, feel personal and as if they happened to you because it affected one person out of this collective community. And I feel like that kind of ties in really well with like twins, because I feel they have very similar experiences or have that kind of symbiosis that I also mentioned earlier when talking about like sinners and everyone being connected physically through both the spiritual and physical realm and being able to coexist and feel the same pain and happiness and euphoria, like all the different kinds of emotions. And I feel like that's the same thing with twins and the linkage theory, and a lot of cultures that come from collectivist frameworks and think from a more like collectivist mindset experience that through that intimate connection and that symbiosis with the people of their community. Anyways, switching gears a little bit, we're gonna go into more electronic ambient, as I wanted to talk about a bit of that genre and how it connects well to these themes. So I'm going to start you guys off with Hass by Officer John. It's a really good one. Sit back and enjoy, and we will meet again in a beat.

Do you struggle relating to Isla Vista's sunny, smiling sounds? Do you crave connection as you're crying? Do you just want to hear some great music? Tune in to Tears of Joy from 11 p.m. to midnight on Thursdays, a show exploring all sorts of sad music, whether it's jazz, screamo, folk, or somewhere in between. Tears of Joy has got something for you. Back to regularly scheduled programming. Hello, listeners of the Radio Waves. Happy Thursday. I am your host, Dean J. Blunt, and you're listening to Black to the Future here on KCSB-FM in Santa Barbara at 91.9, where we discuss the establishment of Black identity in America and the ways in which it bled into many forms of art that we see in modern society. You just listened to Pass by Officer John, Real Stressor by Luke Mon, and Nothing Burger by Car Culture featuring Physical Therapy. Really funny name, I like that. As I always say, I hope you guys enjoyed that little bundle of songs, and if not, at least found them entertaining. If you are just tuning in, I decided to cover music that possessed underlying themes of diasporic identity, cultural memory, or escapism, and if not the songs, I felt the artist's sentiments lied within these three concepts. But actually inspired me to shift gears into more down-tempo electronic or ambient electronic as the ones I played was because I was sitting in my room and my roommate had showed me this really awesome video where this girl explained the chronology of 1970s Detroit techno and how it emerged from communities in Detroit being and feeling neglected. And so they turned to techno as a creative response to post-industrial decay, economic disinvestment, white flight, etc. And so they used electronic music to reimagine a future for themselves, connecting to that escapism theme and cultural memory and linkage theory that we have been discussing throughout the show, and especially with this escapism theme that revolves around the reinventing of one's future as a process of healing and mimicking the sensations of absolute freedom and what that may look like. That's subjected to the individual. But with that, I have to talk about Afrofuturism because that's also the sentiment behind it, this reimagining of a Black ultra-modern future, and 1970s Detroit techno emerged from this concept as well, as alongside funk and electronic experimentation, which was heavily influenced by Kraftwerk, who is also amazing. I first heard a Kraftwerk song while watching the show Mr. Robot, so I think that is quite fitting. But I do want to point out that 1970s Detroit techno didn't sound nearly as indie or down-tempo. It's definitely, as time has progressed, it's evolved into different subsidiary genres, so the songs that I played don't reflect that exactly. But as I mentioned, it mixed funk with electronic, and this also emerged from the 70s, so it carries a lot of that 70s high energy, but there are similarities. The experimentation of synths and drum machines, which actually was locally referred to as progressive or electro music, and yeah, this was a reflection of the economic and industrial landscape of Detroit at the time, so a lot of music produced within this genre has a sort of mechanical feel that was also just really gritty and raw, and so though not too similar in actual sound, these songs reminded me of that. Anyways, we are at the end of this episode. I had one more song to play for you guys, but I will just save it for next week. Thank you so much for tuning in. I hope you have a wonderful weekend, and hopefully for those that are in school, I hope midterms went well for all of you guys. But yeah, stay tuned for Folk L Point, and I will see you guys next week. Peace out.

0: 91.9 KCSB-FM in Santa Barbara is excited to announce upcoming concerts in this area we'll be offering comp tickets to over the airwaves and online. Here's a glimpse of what we have in store. Fokia presents Tropa Mágica and the Crystal Tears at the Ojai Deer Lodge on Thursday, May 14th. Tuesday, May 19th, Unknown Mortal Orchestra plays the Ventura Music Hall A La La's plus Sam Blascucci of Mapache at the Ventura Music Hall on Tuesday, June 2nd. Agent Orange at Soho on Wednesday, June 3rd. Fokia presents The Mesthetics with James Brandon Lewis at the Deer Lodge on Friday, June 12th. Stephen Marley at the Majestic Ventura Theater also on Friday, June 12th. 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
2: Hi, I'm Bud. My friend here smokes a pack a day. That equals 7,300 cigarette butts a year. Instead of putting us in an ashtray, he tosses us off the balcony, out of the car window, or onto the lawn. Rain carries us down the storm drain where plastic and toxins in our filters remain in streams and rivers and affect water quality and aquatic life. Don't be a butt. Extinguish and dispose your cigarette butts in a waste receptacle.
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Hello, this is 91.9 KCSB FM in Santa Barbara. I'm Sarah with an H, filling in for L today on the Folk L Point. And that last track was Don't Take It Too Bad by my favorite Towns Van Zandt. Don't take it too bad that L's not here today. I'm in studio. I think a rear notification played at the beginning, but nope, I'm in studio. I'm here live, taking over for L today, subbing for her show. And I'm really excited because before I met Elle, I didn't know a ton about folk music. I had like a few songs here and there, and she has really taught me a lot about folk music and gotten me really into it, and I'm excited to play some folky stuff today. I won't say that it's folk. Some of it may be folk, some just kind of draws from that, but I love some fusion. My own show is Jazz Revolution, Tuesdays at 1, where I play jazz fusion. So I'm all about that fusion. I love some folk influence. We're going to be bouncing a lot around the map today. We're going to start off with kind of some 60s-esque folk rock kind of sound, get into some more indie music, and then kind of a mixed bag at the end. But this is basically just a bunch of songs I put together that I thought, that'll fit on Elle's show. That'll fit kind of that folky vibe. And yeah, I wanted to start out with a Towns Van Zandt song from my favorite album of his self-titled Towns Van Zandt. This is an album I return to all the time. I like if I'm laying in the yard and I'm listening to it, or honestly, if I have a bad day, this is typically an album I'll go to. It's just very comforting, and I find that Towns Van Zandt's lyricism really hits me and feels really personal, and is one of the, it's that way that poetry works where you have a feeling and you don't know how to describe it, and so that's what poetry's for. Like, that's, people have described that feeling, they've put words to that human feeling, and that's how I feel about Towns Van Zandt, where I'm like, I don't know how I'm feeling, and then I listen to his song and I'm like, yeah, he hit it head on the nail. And Don't Take It Too Bad was a song that I had on a lot. I remember I listened to this album when the last presidential election happened, and it was a very comforting album, and so it has a very personal place in my heart, and a lot of these songs do. This is my favorite thing about subbing for people's shows, is that I get to play some songs that I don't get to play on my own show, or that I've been thinking about and that I'm really excited to share with you all. And so that's what I'm going to get into today, some of my favorites, some things I want to share. And this next track is a song I've had on repeat for a long while. It's a great kind of 60s track. This is Peace in My Mind by Federal Duck. So I hope you enjoy.

Hello, this is 91.9 KCSB FM in Santa Barbara. I'm Sarah with an H filling in for L today on the Folk L Point. And today I'm just playing some of my favorite tracks that are sort of folky. And that last track was Captain for Dark Mornings by Laura Nyro. Before that was All to You by Ellen McElwain. Then before that, it was If They Left Us Alone Now by Wool. And the first track of that section was Peace in My Mind by Federal Duck. And that last track is just breathtaking. Laura Nyro's voice is just insane. It's definitely a little bit more jazzy. I feel like the piano gives it away at the beginning, but I thought that her voice fit in here really well with the other female vocalist I was playing. And as I said, my favorite thing about subbing is getting to play what I want and what I've wanted to play. And I've wanted to play this one for a long while. It's a song that just always blows me away. I've heard it a million times. I can't get enough of her voice. She's noted for her kind of folksy, introspective lyrics, and the lyrics on this track are so poetic. Her singing has so much feeling, and this whole song just feels like a whole narrative story with the instrumentals and how it really takes you on a ride. Then the track before that, again, beautiful female vocals by Ellen McElwain on All to You. I'm not a well-versed person in the folks world, but I definitely am a big appreciator, and I feel like her voice kind of had this Joni Mitchell-esque cadence. That's kind of my point of reference, but just mind-blowing vocals, folksy, but also kind of bluesy, gospel soul, got some rock in there, just really interesting mix of a bunch of different influences. If I'm remembering correctly, Ellen McElwain, her father was in the army, and I think she grew up in Japan for a while, but then like got into like listened to like the National Guard radio, and that's how she got into all these kind of blues rock folk singers of her time. So definitely an interesting background of pulling from a lot of different places and influences. And she had a really great career. She opened for acts like Muddy Waters and had a really good relationship with Jimi Hendrix and opened for him a bunch, which is awesome. And I just really love this track. I really like the horns at the end. It gives it something different. And these are all tracks that I feel like take a different spin on this kind of 60s rock feeling, maybe in a more folksy way, but just in a really creative way, and some music that I've wanted to play for a while that includes If They Left Us Alone Now by Wool. This is a song I've had on like repeat like crazy. It's one of those songs that I get in the car and I immediately cue it because I need to hear it. I love the vocals. It's so melodic, the simple instrumentals, the way it picks up and slows back down. It's just a really beautiful track by this kind of lesser known or kind of like buried in the pile 60s group that I think is wildly talented. It has really sweet lyricism on this track, which I feel like is folksy. I feel like that's what I go to folk music often for, is just this poetic storytelling lyrics. It's just always so feeling, and they always just have the right words for how you're feeling. And this track is no exception. It also has a really great album cover. The band is Wool, and it's a sheep, but the tail is plugged into an outlet on the wall. So kind of hitting this like 60s surrealism psychedelic thing, but also kind of this electric, very cool. And then the first track of that section was Peace in My Mind by Federal Duck. Again, another really incredible cover. That's something I love 60s vinyl for. That's when I'm flipping through at the record store. I'm always kind of like looking for those really cool artsy psychedelic album covers. And Federal Duck's a really cool 60s band. They started out as a college rock band, but ended up being very influential in the 60s psych scene. And I really love the layered vocals on this track. It feels almost a bit reminiscent of kind of the Beach Boys and the vocal layering, but it also gives it this super trippy aspect. And I feel like it's just kind of a slower, more guitar-centric 60s song. So that's why I felt like maybe it could be included on the folk show. So
Yeah, so that was that section, a lot of like 60s, 70s rock that I really love. And now we're going to get into some more contemporary stuff, some more recent indie folk that I've been listening to a lot lately. This next track is Fooled by, this band is a very funny name, Fat Evil Children. So I hope you enjoy Fooled by Fat Evil Children.

Hello, this is 91.9 KCSB FM in Santa Barbara. I'm Sarah with an H filling in for L today on the Folk L Point. And today I'm just playing some of my folky type favorites. And that last section was definitely leaning a good bit into indie and more contemporary folk. That last track was Light of Becoming by Dutch Interior. Before that was Jim Shoe Rocket Show by Dwall Troop. Before that, Storm by 22 Degrees Halo. And the first track of that section was Fooled by Fat Evil Children. And that last track was Dutch Interior, who's a favorite, I know, of Elle's and also of mine. This album, Blinded by Fame, that came out in 2023, has definitely been on repeat for me a lot lately. Dutch Interior's from LA, and they definitely are like, have this indie twang country gaze sound that has really been an earworm for me, and I feel like it's definitely kind of the direction indie music is taking right now. I think of like the big names, MJ Lenderman and Wednesday are definitely in this category, and I also just love saying indie twang. That's like my new favorite subgenre, but I love this track. I love how heavy the song goes into the like fuzz and feedback in this kind of shoegaze distortion, but also paired with an acoustic guitar. And it's just a really interesting new take on kind of indie folk. Then before that was Jim Shoe Rocket Show by Dwall Troop. I love the female vocals on this track. It was really interesting instrumental composition, mixing a lot of different sounds, instruments, melodies, and they're a newer band to me. I don't know a ton about them, but I was looking them up, and their website has like a really crazy, like their own band bio, so I'm going to read it for you. Dwall Troop was formed by two children in an attic just outside of Chicago in a town found deep beneath the woods. Sung was their heart onto that glistening tape, the wails wailing through their chest and melodies growing from poppy flowers in their fertile spines. Through the tape's hissing and pulses within the wooden walls, Dwall Troop was thus born. It was just so fun. It feels like a William Blake poem to me. And I think that's just so interesting. I know one of the main contributors, I think the lead singer, has like a zine. And so it's definitely very tapped into that art scene. And I love their poeticism there. Then the track for that was Storm by 22nd Degree Halo, 22 Degrees Halo, which I was searched that and I came up, I guess that's like a halo of light that forms around the sun when things are at like a certain angle. It's actually pretty cool to look at. But this band is also very cool, and I really liked this track. It's a bit more indie pop, bedroom pop, but the strings on it are really twangy in this folk country way to me, and I really love the lo-fi approach to this. It reminds me a lot of the Dutch Interior, where they are like leaning into this like tape hissing feedback, which feels very DIY, which also feels very folk to me. So I like seeing all this crossover, and the like lo-fi quality of this track of Storm really makes it feel like warm and fuzzy and a really comforting track. And then the first track of that section was Fooled by Fat Evil Children, and carrying on in this folk tradition of poetic lyricism, this track is really beautiful, especially beautiful for and sweet for a band called Fat Evil Children. I think it's really funny. It hasn't gotten old for me yet, but this band is from LA, and yeah, they fit this new country gaze indie twang sound that's really popular in the indie scene, but also something that I've really been loving. And this album is from 2024, so this is all pretty relatively recent. And we're kind of going to get into this last section, which is a bit more of a mixed bag. This next track is by Mapache, who is a band that I'm loved for a very long time. They're from LA. I know them because they recorded one of their albums in Marin, which is where I'm from, just north of San Francisco. But this is a beautiful song, kind of this Chicano take on folk, and this track is Like a Stone by Mapache. So I hope you enjoy.

Hi, this is 91.9 KCSB FM in Santa Barbara. I'm Sarah with an H, subbing today for L on the Folk L Point. And today I've just been playing a chunk of my favorite folk-esque songs, and that last track was Muy Lejos de Foz by El Quinto. Before that was Roll On Babe by Ronnie Lane, and the first track of that section was Like a Stone by Mapache. And I really love that last track. It honestly might be my favorite track of the day. El Quinto was a Uruguayan rock band from the late 60s. And that track just has such lovely guitar and vocals and this really interesting incorporation of kind of Latin instruments and Latin beat. When I was thinking about it, my favorite line is, it feels like a free vacation. Like, it's just a transporting track. I love the Latin influence on that one. And it's just such a beautiful, like, guitar vocal pairing. Then before that was Roll On Babe by Ronnie Lane. Ronnie Lane was best known for being the bassist of the 70s band Faces. Whenever I think of Faces, I think of that album cover that looks very like Clockwork Orange to me, with the bowler like Charlie Chaplin hat. But this is Ronnie Lane's solo work, which I stumbled across without really knowing much about Faces, and have really come to love. Could probably fit in my earlier section of this like 60s, 70s, same with El Quinto. But I just love this acoustic kind of 60s sound, so I had to add some more. Plus, this section felt very guitar-centered to me, and the guitar lick in this track is really a favorite of mine. And it's got some harmonica, which is always a fun thing to throw in there. And then the first track of that section was Like a Stone by Mapache, who Mapache is like my comfort band. I've been following them for a really long time. They just have one of my favorite sounds. This album is their self-titled album, and it's a lot, it's like mostly all acoustic. It's really cool when you see them live. They'll do like a full bigger band like set for half of it, and then they'll do an acoustic set. That's typically how they do their shows, and it's really cool to get kind of both sides of it, but I am a sucker for their acoustic music. It just feels a little bit more folksy to me, which is why I added it in here. And I like their stuff because they're from LA, and it does have that almost kind of surf rocky quality in it, which just, it just feels like California music to me. They also have a lot of like Chicano influence in their music, and Mapache is just a super cool group. I know they have ties to like the 805 area. I know they're based in LA, and they also recorded one of their newer albums at Stinson Beach in Marin, which is like 20 minutes from where I grew up, which is super cool. And they played a concert at our, like, my little weird like canyon community in Marin and Mill Valley. They played at our music festival, the Homestead Music Festival. I did not get to see them there. I was so bummed, but my mom saw them and she was like, I really like this band Mapache. And I was like, oh mom, I know who Mapache is. I love Mapache. My sister loves them. So it's definitely like my whole family's on it. And we all really love Mapache. So I was very excited to get to play some Mapache today. And I'm going to end today off with one of my favorite artists of all time, Labi Cifre. This song is Odds and Ends, and when I think of beautiful vocals and guitar, it's Labi Cifre is who comes to mind. Again, another very much a comfort artist to me, and just someone who I can't get enough. They have such a huge, amazing discography, and I haven't found an end. So this is Odds and Ends by Labi Cifre. So I hope you enjoy. Thanks for tuning in today. Thanks for sticking around with me while I cover for L's The Folk L Point. I had a really great time subbing today. And yeah, stick around for more great programming and enjoy this last track, Odds and Ends by Labi Cifre.

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Good afternoon, everybody. Happy Thursday. You can go ahead and disregard what it just said before about this being a previously recorded episode. It's not. I'm in the studio right now. And my name's DJ Lady. You are tuned in to KCSB FM in Santa Barbara. And this is my show, Sax in the City, taking place every Thursday at 1 p.m. A little bit about my show. I love to highlight and uplift female jazz artists existing within the predominantly male-dominated jazz genre. And I was just telling Sarah about how I'm feeling particularly inspired today because last night I got the opportunity to... Okay, that should be better volume now. Anyways, I'm feeling particularly involved with emphasizing female jazz today because last evening I got the opportunity to go see the artist Ray with my mom. She, if you don't know her, she's kind of taking off right now. She has a really big hit song. You probably know the chorus. It's like, baby, where the hell is my husband? So that is her. And she just released an album called This Music May Contain Hope. And yeah, basically she isn't a strictly jazz artist and she's definitely more mainstream. I saw her at the Greek Theater last night and it was phenomenal. She really dips her toes into different genres. She even did like a little EDM segment and a very classical segment as well, bringing out Hans Zimmer, which was a really amazing treat. He got to play the piano on the song that they collabed on called Click Clack Symphony, a really beautiful orchestral piece. But anyways, yeah, so she was just such an astounding female artist, and, you know, she has her jazz components and such a soulful, soulful voice that I was feeling very inspired to do a strictly female episode today. And yeah, without further ado, we can dive right in with our first song kind of being right on the nose. It is entitled A Woman's Heart. This is by the artist Olive Jones. So make sure to stay tuned and hope you enjoy today's episode.

Welcome back. You're listening to KCSB FM in Santa Barbara. My name's DJ Lady, and this is my jazz funk avant-garde show, Sax in the City, where today our episode is uplifting strictly female artists in the jazz sphere. You just heard Cold Morning by Sunny Rain. She is a Melbourne-born and London-based vocalist and artist, and does a lot of different kind of alternative jazz and R&B music. She's another one of those Australian-based jazz artists that's really prominent on the modern scene, and I just find it so funny that a lot of the artists I gravitate towards and play on my show, I always come to find out that they're from Australia. And I don't know why, that's just kind of like, I wouldn't expect it, so. Prior to that song, you heard Knowingness by Jasmine Myra. She is an astounding and amazing harpist, and all of her music I find to be very powerful and spiritual. And with this song specifically, and the notion of knowingness with the title, if you didn't know, knowingness is kind of this state of being hyper aware and informed and having this deep intuitive understanding of things. And it can have a positive and negative connotation, as being hyper self-aware always does. But I wanted to kind of relate it to the song we heard prior to that, just because, I don't know, in some contexts, I just feel like self-consciousness is deeply intertwined with femininity, in my opinion, and the deep empathy women we can feel for each other and within these shared experiences of being a woman. And I think that was kind of touched on in the first song that we heard, A Woman's Heart by Olive Jones. If you listen to the lyrics, they were talking about, you know, just like typical life experiences as women and commentary on a lot of double standards and hardships that we face. And I don't know, I just kind of found that knowingness and the commentary in that song kind of interconnected to shared feminine experiences, which we are highlighting on today's episode. And yeah, as I mentioned when the show began, I was kind of inspired to do this today from a concert that I attended last evening with my mom. We saw Ray, as well as her sisters, Alma and Absolutely. And they're just the coolest little family. They all have their different vibes, but they're all such talented artists with the most soulful voices. And Ray put on such a phenomenal performance, and it was very, like, very show-like. And she, like, kind of narrated and walked us through each segment and, like, the different genres and portions she was touching on, as well as narrating, you know, as artists typically do, what inspired her to write each song. And one of them that particularly resonated with me was, you know, we were in a very, like, upbeat portion of the show with all these, like, super fun, dancey jazz songs, and then she kind of slowed it down and talked about her experience with, you know, sexual assault. And although it was a really, like, heartbreaking song, it was very, the way she presented it was very uplifting, in that she was like, even though this happened to me, I'm not going to allow this evil person to dictate the rest of my life and make me live it traumatically. I'm gonna take this and I'm gonna move on. And, you know, that's not always the case for everyone, but I just think having not a positive mindset, but a mindset of not allowing someone else to dictate your life was a really cool commentary. And unfortunately, a kind of not so untypical feminine experience. So yeah, Ray was amazing, and
We're going to keep it going here up next with our Strictly Female lineup for the day. This song is by the artist Amy Gadiga, and it is called Soar When I'm Alone. So make sure to stay tuned here on KCSB FM in Santa Barbara.

Welcome back. You're listening to KCSB FM in Santa Barbara. Sorry about that little switch up there. But yeah, my name's DJ Lady, and this is Sax in the City, taking place every Thursday at 1 p.m. You just heard Oh Nina by Gigi Wild. Gigi Wild, she's not particularly super jazz, but she is a London-based artist within the British jazz scene, and yeah, she does a lot of like R&B and jazz fusion, and I read this in her bio and I just thought this was really cool. But she says she hopes to inspire artists she hopes to inspire other artists like she was inspired by Prince and the Strokes. So those are her big two, I guess. But yeah, that was Gigi Wild. And prior to that, you heard Extinction by Sophia Grant. She is also from London, and not only is she just a jazz artist and vocalist, but she's also a composer, which is really astounding and very cool. I read that she was trained classically on piano and saxophone and began writing music at 14, which is really young, isn't it? Actually, I don't know. I feel like at 14, I was probably writing some songs as well, but were they actually quality songs? Probably not. So kudos to Miss Sophia Grant, another UK-based jazz artist. And then you heard Empty Flower by Raquel Martins prior to that. She was born in Porto and performs mainly in Portugal. And yeah, another amazing female jazz artist. And of course, Amy Gadiga started us off with her song, Soar When I'm Alone. Hope you are enjoying our strictly female lineup for the day. And yeah, I'm not gonna chat too much longer. We're gonna get into probably my favorite song off of the list today. Amanda Whiting, she has been an artist that I've discovered doing my research here and for my show, and she just is always a prominent name popping up just because of all of the very innovative ways she's been creating music recently. She's also a harpist, similarly to that of Jasmine Myra, and yeah, this song specifically, every time I play it, I talk about like the anthropological connotations, because this whole album is called The Liminality of Her, and liminality is actually an anthropologic term that I've learned a lot about in my studies here. I'm an anthropology major at UCSB, and I can never help myself. I always want to talk about liminality, but rite of passage is intertwined with liminality, and it's like hero's journey, and then simultaneously you can always pull it into like the female experience and the hero's journey within that. It's a stretch, but it makes sense to me, so hopefully after this I can properly explain it to you as well. But anyways, this song is Rite of Passage by Amanda Whiting featuring Peach here on KCSB FM in Santa Barbara.

Thanks for staying tuned into KCSB FM in Santa Barbara. Sorry to interrupt this awesome song. I didn't realize what time it was. But you are currently listening to This Is Me by Adriana Vasquez, featuring Bembe Segue and De Lata. Prior to that, you heard Ochre? Oh my goodness. Ochre by Sophia Grant, and Rite of Passage by Amanda Whiting featuring Peach started us off. Dang, I didn't realize the time. I don't think I'm gonna have enough to really dig into what I wanted to, what I was talking about last mic break with liminality. But that's okay, because we can just talk about it next week. So, as always, thank you for hanging out on the airwaves with me on this lovely Thursday. And I hope you have a beautiful rest of your day. Stay tuned.

253-3091 and leave a message with your name and where you're calling from at the beep. And you can also text that number too if that's easier. All right, let's get started. Today we will start with the arpeggios and consolidated productions. You're listening to Secondhand Sounds, where I play songs that make you feel, make you move, and make you groove right here on KCSB 91.9 FM in Santa Barbara and online at kcsb.org.

That was I Want a Chance by The Vals off of a compilation album of songs from the West Coast label Duray called Duray LA Soul Sides 2. Before that, we heard Soul on Fire by Laverne Baker, which was her first release in 1953. I also played Travis Phillips and his Wonder Boys and Jocks doing That's All Right. I found the blog Big Road Blues, and it described how the song came to be. So they write, Travis Phillips was part of Clifton Chenier's band and during a long recording session in J.D. Miller's Crowley studio, took over the singing duties while Clifton gave his voice a rest. Impressed by his singing and guitar playing, Miller kept the tape running. Although none of the tracks made it to vinyl, they have been issued posthumously. Travis saw his name on just one 45, which is the song I just played earlier, and it was released a few later on the Jocks label out of San Antonio, and it was billed as Travis Phillips and his Wonder Boys. I also played Where Do Dreams Go by Bobby Oliver and his band and Magic Touch. And we started the set with I'll Be Singing by the Arpeggios and Consolidated Productions. Up next, we have Otis Williams and the Charms. Keep it tuned to KCSB 91.9 FM in Santa Barbara and online at kcsb.org.

Listen, and listen to me good, woman. I want to tell you one thing. One thing you got to know. My heart, that used to be at our time, is in tune again. The tears, they used to flow from my eyes, they don't flow no more. Baby, you had my mind messed up. And one more thing, woman, I'd like to make it clear. Yeah, I found me a new love, and I wouldn't trade her for nothing in the world. Don't make me laugh. But with the help of my own will, I survived, and I'm doing well. Now you want me back. But I'm here to tell you, honey, ain't no days like that.

That was Off the Critical List, Parts 1 and 2 by Marion Black. He spent about 4 years in the music industry and then eventually went back to the hospitality business. He retired in 1995 after having worked as head waiter at a restaurant in Columbus for 25 years. I also played I Can't Take It by the Belizean and soul band from the 1970s, Jesus Acosta and the Professionals. We also heard from the Tejano band from Laredo, Los Rondels, and their song La La Te Amo off of the album Chicano Soul, Texas Group Treasures Volume 1. And we started the set with Hearts of Stone by Otis Williams and the Charms, which was released in 1954. Up next, we have the Justifiers. 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

some more tears to shed. I can see it.

That was Baby I Love You Parts 1 and 2 by Otis Lee during his time at the Quaint Records label. And to keep it on theme, we heard the Ronettes and their song of the same name, Baby I Love You. I also heard the song recently on the show The Bears soundtrack. And what I really love about that show is the showrunner. She went to UCSB and she also worked as a dishwasher in the dining commons. And I also worked as a dishwasher in the dining commons during my time at UCSB. CSB, so it felt very kismet to learn about that. And then I also played a Crybaby by Garnett Mims, who was the original performer of that song. That song also has uncredited vocal backing by the Gospelairs, which included Dionne Warwick, DeeDee Warwick, and Estelle Brown. And we started the set with the East San Antonio band, the Justifiers, and their 1964 song, My Love Has Gone. Up next, we have the Notations. 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

0: That was Misty by Dwayne and the Drifters. Before that, we heard the instrumental version of Still Thinking of You by Steve Parks and Steve Marshall. I also played Bless the People Everywhere by the Burden Lifters, and we started the set with What More Can I Say by the Chicago group The Notations. Syl Johnson, who I'll play in the next hour, he brought them over to the Chicago Twinight label. All right, keep it tuned to Secondhand Sounds here on KCSB 91.9 FM in Santa Barbara, and we'll be back after a short break.
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0: We will start the second half of today's show with Syl Johnson. 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

That was Girls, I'm Here by the Bennetts. Before that, we heard A Message Especially from God by Robert Vanderbilt and the Fountain of Souls. I also played Dorothy Ashby and her song This Girl's in Love with You off of the album Dorothy's Harp. Not only was she a brilliant and barrier-breaking harpist, but she was also a fellow radio fan. During the 1960s, she had her own radio show in Detroit where she would occasionally perform live shows with her husband and discuss music. And we started the set with the instrumental version of the 1969 song Is It Because I'm Black by Syl Johnson off of the album Light on the South Side. He was inspired to write that song after MLK's assassination. Up next, we have Junior and the Soulettes. 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

That was The Golden Key by Steve Parks. Before that, we heard Move and Groove Together by Benny Lattimore, which was recorded during his time on Henry Stone's Dade record label in Miami, Florida. I also played I've Got No More Tears Left to Cry by Sally Baby Silver Dollars, which is a Cajun-influenced group that I saw earlier this year live in New Orleans with my father and my boyfriend when they were opening up for Sierra Farrell. Really, really liked them. They're touring a bunch, so look them up in case they make it to your part of the country this year. They put on such a fabulous show. And we started the set with Junior and the Soulettes, their 1971 song, Do Your Funky Thing. Up next, we have El Chicano. Keep it tuned to KCSB 91.9 FM in Santa Barbara and online at kcsb.org.

That was You Don't Know Like I Know by the Million Dollar War Babies, which derived their name from a headline they saw in a newspaper. Before that, we heard Dreams for Sale by Gin and the Gents off of the Linko label. I also played I'm Gonna Keep on Loving You by Cool Blues, a soul group from Columbus, Ohio.

And we started the set with Viva Tirado by El Chicano, which was off of their 1970 album of the same name. The song is a rendition of Gerald Wilson's original song about a bullfighter. Up next, we have Sweet Breeze. 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

0: That was Marcia Griffiths covering Here I Am, Come and Take Me off of her album Play Me Sweet and Nice. Before that, we entered into the modern era and we heard Seth Summers' recent single, We Can Make It Through. I also played She's a Bad Girl by Lee Moses off of the album Time and Place. And I also snuck in another cover. I played legendary Tejano singer Steve Jordan covering You Keep Me Hanging On. And we started the set with Good Thing by Sweet Breeze. And that's it for me today. As a reminder, you can leave a voicemail for me if you'd like to request a song for the show, or if you would like to share your memories or stories about the artists that I shared today, or if you'd like to dedicate a song to someone special at the next show, you can call 805-253-3091 and leave a message with your name and where you're calling from at the beep. 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
5: 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The Santa Barbara County Department of Behavioral Wellness invites the community to turn awareness into action by taking part in a month-long effort to support mental wellness through connection with others, community participation, and self-care. 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More information about these mental health events and resources can be found at countyofsb.org/behavioral-wellness.
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Hi, folks. Nick Flax. It's the Culture of Protest. You'll recognize that song, I think. Crosby, Stills, and Nash made it right after the massacre at Kent State for Dead in Ohio, as they sing. And I that kicks off what I'd like to do for this episode, which is to remember two major dates in the history of the Vietnam War that we have just passed those dates, and I wanted to commemorate them because there's a lot of music surrounding these dates that I wanted to share with you. And Kent State Massacre is the first of those dates, May 4th, 1970. April 30th, 1970, President Richard Nixon escalated the war in Vietnam very seriously. He sent troops on the ground into Cambodia, extending the scope of the war and claiming that this would bring it to a rapid end. But that escalation led to quite a bit of protest on American campuses, including at Kent State in Ohio. And students, unarmed and gathered, were met with armed National Guardsmen who opened fire. Four students were killed. Nine others were wounded, some seriously, in what was a horrific event of shooting on American citizens. Nixon made it known that he felt that these cowardly bums deserved what they were getting, which only escalated further the anger. And in the aftermath of Kent State, there occurred what was one of the very largest protest mobilizations in American history up to that time and even since. Millions upon millions of students and faculty engaged in strikes. Many, many marched on Washington during the immediate aftermath. In UC, University of California, Governor Reagan closed the campuses, and therefore the protest involved keeping them open, but changing the focus of curricula. Here we did at UCSB, creating what we called a crisis curriculum in the aftermath of Kent State. And soon after that, there were further massacres of students at Jackson State, Mississippi, predominantly black college, fired upon the dormitory, fired upon by National Guard's forces there. This was a tremendous moment of crisis, and it lasted for several weeks in terms of the mobilization of particularly people on college campuses up until the end of that academic year. According to Wikipedia, there's something like 50 songs and musical pieces that were inspired by the Kent State massacres. I don't know most of them, but now that I've seen what Wikipedia claims to exist, I might try to explore more of that bundle of production. But there are two songs that I do know that I want to share with you now. Barbara Dane, who had established herself as a terrific white blues singer, turned politically hard to the left, and lent herself totally during those years to singing in the environments of protest. And she wrote a song that appeared on her album called "I Hate the Capitalist System." That's the title of the album. And the song was a ballad about the Kent State Massacre. And then we follow with Holly Near from her first recording. It's one of the first songs that she recorded. Focuses in part on the Kent State Massacre in a very moving performance that still, I think, resonates to us. I remember hearing Holly Near for the first time at the wedding of Jane Fonda and Tom Hayden, where she sang this song.
she had already joined with Fonda and others in a international touring group of artists who were performing anti-war performances in the outskirts of various military bases in the U.S. and overseas in Asia. And so she was establishing herself politically and artistically right at the time that this song came out. So let's hear two more songs remembering and helping us to think about and reflect upon those events that I just described, the massacre at Kent State and the massive protests that occurred in their aftermath.

Well, earlier I said that Nixon escalated in 1970, the Vietnam War, on April 30th, 1970. April 30th, 1975, coincidentally, was the date that the U.S. basically surrendered and the war came to an end, with the U.S. hastily evacuating its forces that remained in Vietnam at that point. So I thought that anniversary of that, April 30th, was a good spark for the culture of protest to play some of the, might say, protest hits of the Vietnam era. I'm sure this will be a nostalgia trip for a lot of you older folk. And there are two kinds of sources of the songs that I wanted to highlight here. One is the sort of folk music protest songs. And those were much closer in connection to the ongoing movement against the war than the commercial hits, which we'll hear later, after we hear some of the what I'm calling protest songs. The great troubadour of the protest against the war was Phil Oakes, and we've already paid tribute to him a couple of episodes ago, and I thought that we would hear his voice. He made a song called "The War Is Over," and we will hear that. But we'll also hear from John Prine, who started to sing in the beginning of the 1970s. And on his first album, he wrote a satirical song called "Your Flag Decal Won't Get You Into Heaven Anymore." We'll start the set with Tom Paxton, who was one of the first of the Greenwich Village folkies to write his own songs and sing them in the nightclubs of Greenwich Village in the early 1960s. And he did one of the first, I think, protest songs against the war. And we'll start the set with that. Lyndon Johnson Told the Nation. And we'll end this set of folky protest songs with Barbara Dane again. She's here live recorded in a coffee house created by the anti-war movement at a near an army base, songs that were commercial hits, and you will recognize all of them. We'll hear the Fish song that Country Joe and the Fish sang at Woodstock, massive protest moment that got into film and certainly top 40. Fortunate Son, Creedence Clearwater Revival, did this song, which was also very popular and very pointed in calling attention to the way in which privilege shielded the sons of the elite from the battles that the elite had created. And finally, of course, Can't Do Without, Give Peace a Chance, which kind of merged the movement and the commercial. John Lennon, Yoko Ono, sang this song in a bed in Montreal, surrounded by many celebrities. And the song's chorus is a perfect protest song because you can sing it as soon as you hear it. You don't have to learn anything. Give peace a chance. All we are saying is give peace a chance.

A whole gang of us, including a lot of you people right here, we're all together going down to Houston to a demonstration on November 9th, 1969, where this bunch of guys here and a few others just turned the meeting upside down by their sense of beautiful solidarity, right? And on the way down, we got a lot of chances to talk to each other and play music and carry on and get ourselves ready for what was coming the next morning. One of the things that happened was that all you guys pitched in and wrote verses, new verses to this song. When it came time for me to sing my song, I said, okay, fellas, come on up here. And 75 GIs came up and sang this song to the people.

You know, I said earlier that there were something like 50 songs about Kent State, according to Wikipedia. There's hundreds of songs about the Vietnam War that came out during those long years, songs written and sung by popular singers, as we've just heard, songs from the battlefield that got to be recorded in one way or another, and they're collected in a vast album of multiple CDs, I think 10 or 15 of them, CDs that probably you can find in libraries. If you ever want to explore, drop me a line, rflax@gmail.com, if you'd like to know more about how to access that vast collection of Vietnam-era songs that has been produced. But I want to close with, first of all, a song from an overlapping movement of that time, namely the struggle for voting rights and civil rights and abolition of segregation in the 1960s in the South that led to the Voting Rights Act. The Voting Rights Act being gutted by the Supreme Court as we speak, legislatures in the South rushing to abolish predominantly black districts created to overcome the exclusion of African Americans from the right to vote for almost a century prior. Well, there's a collection of songs I got a number of years ago by a chorus of children in Selma, Alabama, which was one of the battlegrounds of that struggle. And the name of the song we're about to hear, "Someone Died for Me," I think very good to remember, very much remember that people died for the right to vote in the South, and that is what is being violated as we speak. And then we'll conclude with a song from a brand new album that just arrived in my mailbox this week, the 40th anniversary album of the klezmer group called Klezmatics. And the title of the album is "We Were Made for These Times." And it's quite a brilliant and politically conscious piece of work, but also artistically so. It features Spanish language as well as Yiddish, and performers from who come from Latino circles, and also the Lavender Gospel Band. And we're going to hear a song by Holly Neer, who started us out early in this episode. It's the song "I Am Willing." They translated into Yiddish. It's accompanied by a gospel choir singing it in English. It's a powerful way to end this program and to connect ourselves musically with the struggles and possibilities that we are living through. Thanks for being a listener here. Be in touch. Share what you're hearing with your friends if you care to.

0: Are you tired, like, all the time? 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Maintain a healthy diet and avoid heavy meals. Limit your consumption of caffeine and alcohol, and any other drugs for that matter. Keep your mind and body active during the day with physical activity and mental exercises. Go to bed at the same time every night and wake up at the same time every morning. And when it is time to wake up, don't hit that snooze bar. Just get up and start your day.
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0: 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A great way to start your day.
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6: 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If you see ICE agents, it is within your legal rights as U.S. citizens under California Penal Code 148, Section G, Right to Document, to follow and record them as long as you do not interfere with their actions. This documentation can help with immigrants' cases. If you witness ICE action, you may also want to express to the immigrants being taken and the surrounding community these basic rights. 1. You have the right to remain silent. 2. Do not open your doors without a warrant, signed by a judge, not an immigration officer. And 3. Do not sign anything.
7: Welcome to 2026 Talks, where we're following our democracy in historic times.
8: Hundreds of people have sat here in opposition, and you act the exact opposite of what all of your constituents tell you they want from you. You laugh in our faces when we try to hold you accountable. From where the public is sitting, it looks like the outcome was decided before the testimony ever began.
7: Angela Roberts of Baton Rouge blasted Louisiana lawmakers during hours of angry public testimony on redistricting. A state Senate committee voted to advance a Republican-backed map that would make 5 of Louisiana's 6 congressional districts lean more toward the GOP to the floor. Democrats call it a power grab enabled by the Supreme Court decision ending an important Voting Rights Act protection for minority districts. President Donald Trump is in Beijing for high-stakes talks with China's leader over the Iran war, trade tensions, and U.S. arms sales to Taiwan. Supporters say the summit could steady relations. Critics argue rising inflation and the Middle East conflict could weaken Trump's position at the negotiating table, notably when trying to increase U.S. farm exports. The Democratic candidate who just won Nebraska's Senate primary plans to drop out and throw her support to the independent. Retired pharmacy tech Cindy Burbank is backing veteran, mechanic, and labor leader Dan Osborne against Republican Senator Pete Ricketts. 2 years ago, Osborne mounted a surprisingly strong campaign. Welcome to 2026 Talks, where we're following our democracy in historic times.
8: Hundreds of people have sat here in opposition and you act the exact opposite of what all of your constituents tell you they want from you. You laugh in our faces when we try to hold you accountable. From where the public is sitting, it looks like the outcome was decided before the testimony ever began.
7: Angela Roberts of Baton Rouge blasted Louisiana lawmakers during hours of angry public testimony on redistricting. A state Senate committee voted to advance a Republican-backed map that would make five of Louisiana's six congressional districts lean more toward the GOP to the floor. Democrats call it a power grab enabled by the Supreme Court decision ending an important Voting Rights Act protection for minority districts. President Donald Trump is in Beijing for high-stakes talks with China's leader over the Iran war, trade tensions, and U.S. arms sales to Taiwan. Supporters say the summit could steady relations. Critics argue rising inflation and the Middle East conflict could weaken Trump's position at the negotiating table, notably when trying to increase U.S. farm exports. The Democratic candidate who just won Nebraska's Senate primary plans to drop out and throw her support to the independent. Retired pharmacy tech Cindy Burbank is backing veteran mechanic and labor leader Dan Osborne against Republican Senator Pete Ricketts. 2 years ago, Osborne mounted a surprisingly strong campaign against GOP Senator Deb Fischer. A Senate budget hearing erupted into a sharp clash after FBI Director Kash Patel sparred with Maryland Democrat Chris Van Hollen over Atlantic Magazine reports that Patel is often drunk and erratic.
9: And so there have been no occasions when your security detail had difficulty waking or locating you. Is that right?
10: Nope, it's a total farce. I don't even know where you get this stuff, but it doesn't make it credible because you say so.
9: I'm not saying it, Director Patel. It's been written and documented.
10: You are literally saying it.
7: The Trump administration is withholding $1.3 billion in Medicaid payments to California over alleged hospice fraud. Federal officials say the state failed to properly police suspicious claims, especially around Los Angeles. New research suggests voting may do more than shape elections. It could also help older Americans live longer. Indiana University's Sarah Conrath says voting builds purpose and connection.
11: I think there's a sense of purpose that comes along with voting, realizing you're part of a bigger community, you're contributing to the greater good, and all of those things can just make you feel more connected.
7: Researchers found voters were less likely to die years after casting ballots. I'm Joe Ullery for Pacifica Network and Public News.